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0: No one really knows what they're doing. Let now be forgiving. A want, a will, a way. A want, a will, a way. No one really knows what they're doing. A question, stretching the evening of our days, pacing the corridors of our mind. We chuckle at close encounters, to be encountered. Rooms in the mind. A life unfolding. No one really knows. No one really knows what they're doing. The letters we searched for within are stumbling. The sound of stumbling, falling, or fumbling. Missed notes. Confused cues. A place where we are swaying and swinging. No one really knows. No one really knows what they're doing. The joke of us jiving from the author's pen. The sweat of ink.
1: If anybody tells you they know,
0: it means they don't.

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We can just chat about anything in this life. But yeah, I hope you like the album, and yeah, sending you lots of love and thinking of you.

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1: 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Before we get started, I would like to say, I'm sure you can hear it now, despite my best efforts, there is some construction going on next door, and I can't stop it. So we're gonna have to live with that. I don't know. Anyways, what do we got for you today? We got some fun stuff. This week, because I am going on a vacation soon, this week's episode will be like a ultimate HanCon and FemCon. Oh, if you're not in radio. So basically, this is something really cool. I think it's cool. Some people don't like it, but I don't mind it. That the broadcasting people do here in Canada is they make you play a certain amount of Canadian music and music made by women, which I think that's pretty smart. Gets everybody an opportunity. But for some genres, such as industrial, it can be a little harder to find stuff like that. I mean, there's a lot of Vancouver bands, but like besides the big ones, I don't know. But I make it work. So this week's episode, what I'm trying to say is it'll be just Canadian stuff and women's stuff, and then I can rebroadcast this in the future so that I get my stats up. But it's all really good music. Don't think of this as like a throwaway episode, because I'm very excited to play the stuff I'm going to play for y'all today. And if you are hearing this, this is the first time I'm broadcasting it, so hasn't happened yet. We're good. First up, we have, this is kind of a staple for the show, not this show, actually. I'm not sure if I've played them at all since I switched to Wire and Nerve, but on my last show, Machine of Girls, I would play this band a lot. They are Jackalope, from Vancouver, I believe. Pretty sick. It's kind of more in the pop range, but it's still really fun, and I'm excited for you to check them. Oh, that's my cat. I'm excited for you to check him out. Give it a listen.

0: This is Bird Note. As a kid, artist David Shepherd would sketch all the flora and fauna he saw. His true love was for plants. But when he moved to Hawaii to study botany, he realized
1: Hawaii is special because its main character is birds. Birds were the dominant species in terms of animal life. And so all the plants really co-evolved with the birds. You can see that in just how specific the beaks of different species are to the shapes of the flowers here. And so that became part of my art.
0: David now designs aloha shirts featuring the native plants and wildlife of Hawaii. One design features the i'iwi, a Hawaiian honey creeper.
1: So the i'iwi birds dart from flower to flower to flower very quickly. Well, the Hawaiians saw this and they thought of the metaphor that it was like procreation, the metaphor for the health of the forest, because only in its procreation can it exist.
0: Then, hidden among the trees, David has drawn kahuli, or native land snails.
1: Their existence in the forest is special because if they were around, it was said that the forest would sing. And songs are also a very important element of Hawaiian culture because it's how things are passed on from generation to generation. It's how you communicate what the world is. So these snails are singing, right? And then you have the birds that are a symbolic of procreation. And so the combination is that this is Hawaii. This is the perpetuation of it.
0: See pictures of David's designs at our website, birdnote.org. I'm Mark Bramhill.
2: Just letting let that one slip. Oh my God. My headphones are breaking. Sorry for the interruption. Let's get back to it.

Wire and Nerve on CJSF 90.1 FM Burnaby. That was Reality Check by Jenna Torturers. I thought they were just called Jenna Torture. I'm not going to lie. No, the Jenna Torturers. So they're the people who do the Jenna torturing. Very cool band. I've seen some clips of their live stuff. I'd love to go to one of their shows one day. Before that, we had Hopeless by Ficus. If you've been listening to the show for a while, you'll be very familiar with them. Off Sonder Commando Now. And then starting off the set, we had Jackalope, Nothing Nowhere. What do we got going on? My headphones are breaking, as you heard in my little unintentional interlude. It's messing me up. The wires on the right side of my headphones are struggling to connect to the actual phone part. They are detachable, so I guess I could just replace the cable section. But it's not fun right now. I don't like having the right side of my hearing cut off. Coming up next, we have Two Extremes by Waiting for God off self-titled, like, it's 7 songs, and none of them are particularly long. Would you count that as an album or not? What's the runtime? I'll check the runtime, and then I'll get back to you on that. Here, check it out.

0: I'm Dr. Anthony Lazarowitz, and this is Climate Connections. Across much of the U.S., electricity costs are rising, but you may not know how those prices are determined or that you have a voice in the process. Tom Content is with the Citizens Utility Board of Wisconsin, a nonprofit that advocates for ratepayers. He says to raise rates, utility companies must submit a proposal to a state's Public Utility Commission.
1: They are in charge of what you're paying for electricity, natural gas, and sometimes water. They're in charge of mapping and setting a course for your state as to what the energy future looks like.
0: The commission evaluates the proposed rate hike and what's driving it, like fuel prices or investments in the grid. They may also examine how rising costs are distributed among residential, commercial, and industrial customers, and if the utility's proposed profit margins are reasonable. Most states have a consumer advocate division or a nonprofit like Content's to represent ratepayers during this process. But there are opportunities for ratepayers to weigh in too.
1: What we want to see is more people participate in these processes.
0: Content encourages people to attend public hearings and tell the commission what rate hikes will mean for their lives. Climate Connections is produced by the Yale Center for Environmental Communication. To learn more about climate change, visit climateconnections.org.

sauce, and hopefully tomorrow we'll get out.

0: But yeah, I missed the cue again. Don't worry about it. This is the first time this episode's airing. We can fix this later. Or maybe I'll just. How long was that? I can trim a few seconds. It's fine. We're doing a show promo before we get into the talking part. Here you go.
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0: You're listening to CJSF 90.1 FM Burnaby. That was Beginning the End by Mal Havoc off of Premeditated Murder. Before that, Ethel Meatplow with Devil's Johnson. Could probably pick that up from the lyrics. And Waiting for God with Two Extremes. What was I going to say? I was going to say, oh, are y'all excited for Robert Eggers' upcoming werewolf movie? It looks pretty sick. I just saw the trailer. And that statement is definitely not going to age this show at all. That's fine. I can make more of these, maybe. Coming up next, we have Voodoo. Oh, I am excited for this one. Voodoo with Dogfight. Ruff, ruff. That's my dog impression. Let's hear it. What time is it? 7:36. We're fine. Yeah, Voodoo. Here we go.

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amongst the grave, the ghosts of longing, flying wrath across the sky. 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

0: 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This is getting to the final quartile of the episode. What time is it? 48. We're gonna make this quick, pretty short outro today because I think I can squeeze two more songs in. I'll see you guys next week. We're gonna finish off with Frontline Assembly and Unturned Null. Before that, quick little PSA, food security now. Catch you guys. Want to email me, do wirenerve@hotmail.com or follow me on Instagram @wirenerveradio. Bye-bye.
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I am your host, El Dr. Misterio, and you're listening to CJSF 90.1 FM, broadcasting live and in Technicolor from traditional and unceded Coast Salish territory and its waterways in Burnaby, British Columbia, the campus community radio station at Simon Fraser University. 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Thank you very much for being with us tonight. As summer goes, we have been a little off for a couple of dates, but we are live and back tonight. And as usual, we're going to have a great show. We will be chatting with Breton. Well, first of all, today is July 13th of the year of the Lord 2026. And a little later, we will be chatting with Breton Molanson, who is one of the founders and it is one of the organizers of the Armstrong Metal Festival, happening precisely in Armstrong, BC, down the Okanagan. And yeah, he's also a member of the band Odin Fist, or newest. Well, he was a member before, now he's back. Anyway, we'll chat with Breton and find out everything about the Armstrong Metal Fest. And also at the end of the show, we will be raffling, drawing a couple of passes for the festival. So best of luck, and yes, stay tuned for Best of Me, the Metal Music, for your weekly doses of metal music, and also to hear the winners. There you go, win-win situation. And yeah, but for now, let's go through with the music, because we have a lot of music to go through. And also a little later, I'll tell you shows that are coming up, etc., etc. So yeah, tons to do, and let's begin with your weekly doses of metal music here at the Metal Meltdown.

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This is The Metal Meltdown, and I am your host, El Dr. Misterio. And also remember that you can listen to all the podcasts created for and by mankind at cjsf.ca/contents/metal-meltdown. We just listened to Rivers of Nile. They are from Reading in Pennsylvania in the United States. And we listened to the song Water and Time, which is part of their self-titled 2025 album, Rivers of Nile. Before that, we listened to Into Eternity. They are from Regina in Saskatchewan, here in Canada. And we listened to the song Fukushima, which is a single back from 2012. And we started the set and the show with our guests tonight. Well, part of the guests. Odin Fist from the Okanagan in British Columbia, here in Canada. And we listened to the song Reef Master, which is part of their 2023 album, Remade in Steel. And as mentioned in the beginning, we'll be chatting a little later with Breton Molanson. He's part of the Armstrong Metal Festival and also a member of Odin Fist. So there you go. That's why we said we had half and half with Breton. And just to let you know, I mean, I'm sure you know, but so the festival is happening in Armstrong, BC on this Friday, July 17th, and Saturday, July 18th. And a few of the bands that, well, a lot of the bands that will be playing here tonight are playing at the festival. So we played a couple today that will be playing on Friday. Well, not, that's not true. Rivers of Nile and is playing on Friday, and then Into Eternity and Odin Fist are playing on Saturday. So there you go. And let's continue with the music, and we'll keep telling you which days the bands are playing and all that. And then we'll chat with Breton real soon. But let's continue with the music, because we have a lot to go through here at the Metal Meltdown.

0: Welcome back to the Metal Meltdown. I am your host, El Dr. Misterio. And of course, you're listening to CJSF 90.1 FM, broadcasting from unceded Coast Salish territory in Burnaby, British Columbia, the campus community radio station at Simon Fraser University. 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We just listened to Lycanthro. They are from Ottawa in Ontario, Canada. We listened to the song Iris, which is part of their 2025 album Remnants of Rapture. Before that, we listened to Iron Kingdom. Great show a few weeks ago in their album release show. It was pretty good at the rickshaw. They are from Vancouver, Canada, and we listened to the songs Defenders, which is part of their brand new album Shadows and Dust. And we started the set with Cyber Octopus. They are from San Francisco, California in the United States. And we listened to their latest single, 28 Songs Later. That, yes, as you guessed, is kind of related to the, you know, 28 Fill the Blank Later movies that have been out. Well, the last one just out a few months ago. All of them are very, very good. 28 days, 28 weeks, 28 years, and then 28 years, The Bone Temple. Anyway, highly recommend it if you like that kind of genre, which I'm sure you do. And so yeah, these three bands as well are going to play in the Armstrong Metal Festival. Lycanthro is playing on Friday the 17th, Iron Kingdom as well. And Cyber Octopus also is the second to, I guess, Heather act on Friday, right before Rivers of Nile. So there you go, a couple of Friday bands for you. And yes, let's... Actually, let's try and chat with Breton now and find everything about the Armstrong Metal Fest. We are here with Breton from the Armstrong Metal Festival. How are you, Breton?
1: Good. How are you?
0: I am good. Thank you very much. Thank you very much for being with us tonight and also in such short notice. I really appreciate it. How are you doing? How was the weather over there? Well, you're not in Armstrong. Where are you? You're in near Kelowna, near Kamloops. Where is it?
1: Well, personally, I live in Enderby, which is just 10 minutes up the road from Armstrong.
0: I see. Okay. And how's the weather now? How's the weather been the past few days?
1: Sunny and hot.
0: Yeah, I guess sometimes it's a blessing and sometimes it's a curse, isn't it?
1: Yep.
0: I see. Okay. I guess the festival is coming, you know, in the next... I guess the next weekend. So for those people that are not too familiar with the festival, can you give us maybe a little bit of history about it? We've spoke to Jesse before, but you know, we wanted a better, you know, fresh, you know, source of truth. So thankfully we got you. So if you can give us a little bit of history about the festival.
1: Yeah. So back, our first year was 2009. So let me think back that far. I was 20 years old. So was Jesse. The year before,

0: he had gone to Vakken, and of course I was super jealous, but I found a little local band festival in Kamloops called Metalocalypse. I think that was in May or June of that year. So that was a pretty cool little local show, 10 bands or so out in the middle of the woods with the generator. And just the way they put it together, it seemed very doable. Like, this was something maybe I could put together with the help of some friends like Jesse. So I called Jesse up with the idea of doing something similar. Talked to my dad about maybe using some farm trailers up on the farm where we lived. And my wonderful parents let it go ahead. And yeah, we put our own 10 or so bands together on some trailers at the farm.
1: That's amazing, man. You sound like a youth version of the Woodstock, whatever. Like, it's pretty amazing, pretty awesome. That's pretty cool.
0: Yeah. So that was year one, and then year two, we had so much fun, we wanted to do it again and try and go even bigger, see if more of Dad's farming friends could lend some more trailers and move down to a different part of the farm where there's more space, and it grew from there. So a couple hundred people in the field, and after that, Mom and Dad thought it was getting a little too big for the farm, so we looked for another place to have it, and Jesse managed to wrangle up the Hassan Arena and IPE grounds where the local fair always happens every year in Armstrong.
1: There you go. Oh, that's a great, I guess, you know, was it like the first, you know, the first step for going kind of, I don't know how much bigger, but, you know, bigger than the previous, I guess, locations?
0: Yeah. So year three was the first year that we did it at that location, and we've been there since, and it's let us grow and get just that little bit bigger every year.
1: That's pretty good. Is this, I haven't keep track of the, you know, the bands and all that, but is this like by some statistics the biggest, like this 2026 edition, or has there been, I don't know, one with more bands or one with more I don't know. Anyway,
0: we've always had 2 days, and there's been a couple times we've gone into the low 30s for the number of bands, but we found we had to give people really short time slots, like 20 minutes or so, and we just felt that wasn't fair to the bands to have to play that short of time. So we got it to a consistent 28 bands over the 2 days for the last couple of years. This is definitely the most we've spent on bands this year, but we could say that every year. Every year it's a little bit more expensive. Of course, the band's expenses go up, so their fees have to go up, which we totally understand. And of course, our ticket prices have to climb a little bit every year to account for that. Everyone has to reach deeper into their pockets every year, and it's the same for us.
1: No, but that's, you know, two good points, of course, you know, beautiful or awful, however you want to call it. I say beautiful just to not to swear, but beautiful inflation and all that. But then, yeah, you were very right about the logistics, because, you know, sometimes we as fans and audience, like, forget that, well, you know, yes, you're there to enjoy and you're going to enjoy for sure. But, you know, there's a little bit of, okay, let's take, you know, this gear off and put the new on, or at least a few of them, and, you know, sound levels and et cetera, et cetera. Like, it's not just like, you know, plug and play, like literally one after the other. So there's, yeah, there's time to set up and all that.
0: So, yeah.
1: And okay. So, is there, or do you know if there is, and if there is, like, how many, like, first timers at the festival?
0: Ooh, I don't have that data handy.
1: That's okay.
0: I can maybe get our webmaster to look into the ticket buying history, but yeah,
1: probably have
0: to get an interview with our webmaster to find that out.
1: Yeah, no, that's good. I'm just curious about, you know, if there's, you know, if these years you have 10 bands that are going to be there for the first time. Or, you know, on the other hand, if you...
0: Oh, you're talking about the bands.
1: Yes. Yeah, the bands, sorry.
0: Oh, okay, sorry. I thought you meant attendees coming for the first time.
1: Oh, No. I'm sure you're going to have fun as usual and have tons of people there, but... No, I was talking about the bands.
0: Yeah, the bands, we definitely have more first-timers than repeat bands. There's a few bands in the area that, of course, play a lot. Jesse's band is playing for the last time, and I've just rejoined as the drummer myself for that, so Odin Fist is playing for, I don't know how many times it's been, but more times than not, because...
1: Yeah.
0: Of course, one of the perks of running a festival is you get to put your band on it.
1: Precisely. Well,
0: And yeah, a few other friends that have played before. None of the same bands that played last year. We try and rotate locals in and out so everyone gets a chance.
1: No, that's pretty cool. That's pretty cool. That I mean, of course, you know, if there's locals, I mean, you know, like it's kind of like your local bar, right? Like this is your local festival, so I mean, like, you know, you kind of have to be there to support, and of course the fans and, you know, the locals that attend, and we're gonna probably love you too. So it's kind of a little family, kind of like a family reunion. So that sounds pretty cool.
0: Mm-hmm.
1: And so are you also having some other events or I guess artists besides like the actual bands like in previous years?
0: Yeah, personally, my focus is on the stage, and there's other people that take care of everything else going on around the campground, but there are a few things. There's the Yeti Games, which is our little Survivor campground-style games, where I think the winner gets a ticket to next year. The Beer Helmet March, where everyone makes costumes out of cardboard beer cases. We get some pretty incredible ones every year. We've had an actual fire-breathing dragon before.
1: Wow.
0: Winner there gets a ticket to next year. There's the Metal Market, where in one of the other buildings on the fairgrounds, we've got vendors there, and that's actually open to the public. It's a building between the arena where the music happens and the campground. So everyone funnels through there, and you need a ticket to get into the arena and into the campground, but that space in between, the public can come in and check that out as well.
1: That's pretty cool. Yeah, that's pretty cool. That's very well thought, you know, like so that anybody can go and check out the merch and all that, or, you know, art or whatever, trade crafts, whatever they're doing. So that's pretty cool. And
0: and then there's also the Friday, there's going to be Sword Fighting Club doing demos, and the Saturday there's going to be Thrash Wrestling, which is a WWE style wrestling show that gets put on. They've been coming and doing their thing for several years.
1: Yeah, I have a feeling that's pretty popular too.
0: Yeah, and that's another one that's outside the arena, so anyone can come see it.
1: That's pretty cool, man.
0: You have a ticket to catch that one.
1: You have thought your events very well. I don't think that much detail was we were aware on previous occasions, but yeah, this one is really, really cool to give everybody a chance to participate. So that's awesome. And I guess to where can people go to find about the schedules, to get tickets, information, you know, all that?
0: Yeah, armstrongmetalfest.ca is the main place. And then there'll be links to all our socials on there, Facebook, Instagram. I think we got a TikTok.
1: Yeah, all the beautiful social media will be there. Okay, sounds pretty good.
0: Yeah.
1: And if I seem to remember, you have like 2-day passes, right? Like, and then includes the campaign, whatever. Is that still the case?
0: Yeah, yeah. A pre-sale ticket that you can get on our website gives you a 2-day pass that includes camping. And those will be available at the door as well. And available at the door only are single-day passes. So if you can only come for the Friday or only come for the Saturday, you can get a single day pass at the door.
1: Sounds good. Sounds good. Are you personally like excited for any particular band or bands or events or something that is happening this year?
0: Pretty stoked on our headliners. Rivers of Nihil on Friday. Love their new lineup with Andy from Black Crown Initiate. Their drummer moved to our area recently and gotten to know him a little bit. He's a super cool guy. And then Dying Fetus on the Saturday. They're legends of death metal, so that's a huge one for us as well.
1: Yeah, that sounds pretty good, you know, from the camaraderie with the new drummer, and then all that, and of course having a band that you have either listened or whatever followed for a few a little time, then it's definitely exciting. That's cool.
0: Yeah, and of course, then I guess for a little shameless self-promotion, Odin Fist, which is Jesse's band and was my first band a long time ago, 20 years ago in high school, we started that band together. And then I went on to do heavier stuff. They're more of an Iron Maiden style band, but this is the last Odin Fist show that there's ever going to be. Life has kind of gotten in the way for all the band members, and I'm coming back just for the last show, full circle.
1: There you go. So that's there you go. Yeah, like you said, life is a circle, and then, more reason to go and attest the legacy of Odin Fist. So that should be great.
0: Mm-hmm.
1: All right. Okay. Let's remind the people about where they can get their information, their tickets, everything, please.
0: Yep. ArmstrongMetalFest.ca.
1: There we go. Yeah, and then we'll be promoting, the Facebook and all that and social media. But I hope you have a very, very fantastic festival, as you do for, pretty much every year. I don't know, anything else that you want to add or that we missed?
0: Well, I think we covered it pretty good. Once again, listeners out there, ArmstrongMetalFest.ca. Check it out. We've got our schedule up and going with all the events I mentioned. Hope to see you there.
1: Yeah, absolutely. Yeah, you shouldn't miss it. It's going to be a blast, especially this year. Thank you again, Breton, for being with us tonight. And yes, we'll chat soon, I hope.
0: Yeah, thanks very much.
1: All right.

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I am your host, El Dr. Misterio. And of course, you're listening to CJSF 90.1 FM, broadcasting from unceded Coast Salish territory in Burnaby, British Columbia, the campus community radio station at Simon Fraser University. 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We just listened to Odin Fist from the Okanagan in BC in Canada, and we listened to the song All Father, which is part of their 2023 album Remade in Steel. Before that, we listened to Siren, from Calgary in Alberta, Canada, and we listened to the song Till We Drown, which is part of their 2022 album Heads or Tails. And we started the set with WMD. They are from Vancouver and or Calgary here in Canada, and we listened to the song that gives its title to their brand new album from this year, Against All Warnings. And continuing our tradition, yeah, all of these bands are playing in the Armstrong Metal Festival. Odin Fist is on Saturday. Siren, they are playing on the Friday. And WMD is also playing on the Friday. So there you go. And thanks again to Breton for having a beautiful chat with us. Really, really appreciate it. And yeah, so happening this weekend, July 17 and 18, in Armstrong, BC. It's always a blast, you know, besides the all the bands that are going to be there. They have, you know, they have games, they have on-site activities like the Jetty Games, Metal Madness Market, and the Trash Wrestling. So it's pretty good. And yes. Let's continue with the music here at the Metal Meltdown.

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We just listened to Art of Attrition. They are from their Red Deer in Alberta, Canada. And we listened to the song Vitriol, which is part of their 2024 EP, and it will All End Forever. Before that, listen to Dying Fetus. They are from Baltimore, Maryland in the United States. We listened to their single from 2025, Into the Cesspool. And we started with Witch from Calgary, Alberta in Canada. And we listened to also a 2025 single, Revelations. And yes, as you have guessed, all of these bands are going to be playing in the Armstrong Metal Festival this weekend. Art of Attrition is playing on Saturday. Dying Fetus is the headliner for Saturday as well. And Witch are also playing on Saturday. So there you go, a little Saturday set for you. And now let me go and to tell you what's happening in the next couple of weeks. On July 17, if you're in Vancouver at the Astoria, we have Hot, Thick and Wasted, which the thick of it, that's like the name of the show. You can see the thick of it, Hot Spell and Woke Up Wasted. Then on July 31st at the Rickshaw, you can see Woolleaf and Bondo. Also at the Rickshaw on August 1st, you have the Underground Pride, the Vancouver edition. Then on August the 2nd, Cataclysm and 6 Feet Under with Wormhole and Sind, also at the Rickshaw. And then on August 23rd, you have Silkworm with Nina Nastasia and Fiennes. And then on August 28th, you have Angel Maker with Ingested, Larsenia Row and Bayonet Dismemberment. This is also at the Rickshaw. And that's that for August. Then on July 16, here at the Scott Road SkyTrain station in Vancouver, you can see Dead Boss. Then on July 25th at the Astoria, you can see Truant, Omnisia, 13 Goats and Nameless King. Pretty good show. They are all pretty good bands. August 1st at the Cobalt, you can see Funeral Chant, Sammy Arius and Ceremonial Bloodbath. On August 7th, none other than Mayo's 50th birthday with Speed Reaper and more bands. So that should be a blast. We'll take proper happy birthday to Mayo on the 7th of August. On the 8th of August, you have Mosh the Mainland, which has, where are the bands here? Deathbound, Squid Hammer, The Rising Fall, and Utility Provider. So there you go. That is on August 8th at the Astoria. Also August 8th at the Cobalt. Wow. We have Hoaxed and Burn Pattern. Then let me just do a little filter here. There we go. Where were we? August 8th. August 13th at the Cobalt, we have Sacred Blade, Tower Hill, and Syrinx. And I guess, sorry, I missed. On August 9th at Lana Luz, you have Death Machine, Divine Apprehension, and Caustic Fog. Then on August 15th, you have the first
Vancouver Metal Cruise. That's right. So you can see bands in about Space Queen, our sisters from another Mister, Mulgrave, and Egregor. So those three bands we will play in at the August 15 Vancouver Metal Cruise. On August 16 at the Astoria, you have Omar Doom, Dark Kism, Ringfinger, Vidot, and Bear Life. Then August 19 at the Waldorf, you have Mocha Only, Mickey O'Brien, Epic, and Bonafide. And that's it for the month of August. So there you go. Tons of shows to go still in this beautiful summer to fulfill your all your metal needs. All right, speaking about metal, let's go back to the music here at the Metal Meltdown.

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This is the Metal Meltdown, and I am your host, El Dr. Misterio. And also remember that you can listen to all the podcasts created for and by mankind at cjsf.ca/contents/metal-meltdown. We just listened to Impalement. They are from Victoria in British Columbia, Canada. And we listened to the song that gives its title to their 2025 EP, Celestial Perversion. Before that, we listened to Broken Crow. They are from Kamloops, also in British Columbia, Canada. And we listened to Infected, their latest single from this year. And before that, we started the set with Shotgun Divine. They are from Nelson, British Columbia, Canada. And we listened to the song Trauma Bond, which is a single from 2025. There you go, a beautiful British Columbia set. And also, of course, they are all playing at the Armstrong Metal Festival. Impalement are playing on Saturday. Broken Crow also on Saturday. And Shotgun Divine, they play on Friday. So there you go. You have all your little set list for Friday and Saturday at the Armstrong Metal Festival. We're getting close to the end of the show, so let's try to squeeze in a couple of songs, and then, yeah, we'll be right back to announce the winners and to say goodnight here at the Metal Meltdown.

Welcome back to the Metal Meltdown. I am your host, El Dr. Misterio. And of course, you're listening to CJSF 90.1 FM, broadcasting from unceded Coast Salish territory in Burnaby, British Columbia, the campus community radio station at Simon Fraser University. Remember that you can listen to us online at cjsf.ca and also through the iOS or Android app that you can get for your smartphone. 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We just listened to Skeksis. They are from Vernon in British Columbia, Canada. And we listened to the song Possession of Immortality, which is part of their self-titled album from 2025, Skeksis. And unfortunately, we have come to the end of the show. I want to thank you very, very much for being with us tonight. I want to thank Breton also for being with us and telling us all about the Armstrong Metal Festival. And I want to remind you that this show, I do it for you, always thinking about you. And I'm always, always super grateful. And I super appreciate that you are part of this show and that you can make the show happen. So therefore, I do every single show for you. Thank you very much again for listening and being part of our community here at the Metal Meltdown and also at CJSF. And yeah, I guess this is a time, drum roll, whatever. So I want to congratulate Tre Reines, I hope that's how you pronounce your name, and also to Kerry Lillian. They have won a pass for the Armstrong Metal Fest. I will DM you shortly to let you know, well, I guess just to double check your names and anyway, do all the, you know, administrative stuff. But congratulations. And thank you very much again for listening. And I will see you next week. And in the meantime, El Dr. Misterio wishes you good night and good luck.

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We are also sponsored by the Skeena Watershed Conservation Coalition. 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You can also hear this show on 90.1 FM CJSF in Burnaby, 102.7 FM CKMS in Waterloo, untidyradio.com, 88.3 FM CKXU in Lethbridge, and 88.7 FM CFUR in Prince George. You can stay up on what is happening with the show and everything else that I get up to over on www.themarsh.ca. You can also send me music or stories or thoughts and feelings to syrupmoosrecords@gmail.com. FAFO1312. Hey there, folks. This is your fearless host, the Great and Sticky Moose. This week, we're doing a all CanCon mixtape episode. So buckle up. This is all music I have sourced from Bandcamp, stuff that I have maybe missed from here in Canada across the last 6 months or so. There's obviously so much more than this. Go out, take a look, and enjoy the tape.

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So when she comes to the door and I'm like, hi, you know, and I'm trying to figure out how to ask her what I came to ask her. And I'm nervous. I was 19 and she was looking me up and down. And she said, are you one of those freedom riders? I said, yes, ma'am. And she said, and she was a woman in her 50s. She said, come in. 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
3: One of the most common questions that I get is, what do I like to drink casually? Most people think it's whiskey, and yet, hands down, easily, by volume, it is gin. Today's episode features a double brand takeover from Freeland Spirits, and Waymar Gin is what we're going to go over today.
4: Yeah, so there's really great gin from both of these brands. And the first will be Waymar. So we're going to go over the Signature Dry Gin, the Amontillado Sherry Cask Finish Gin, the Vino de Naranja Finish Gin, and the Manzanilla Sherry Cask Finish Gin. And after that, we're going to go over stuff from Freeland Spirits. So we're going to do the traditional Freeland Gin, the Freeland Pink Gin, the Freeland Forest Gin, and then the Freeland Dry Gin.
2: We'll be right back after this break.

brought to you almost live from the Dude in the Basement Studios. Why? Because that's where the good stuff is. It sips, suds, and smokes with your smoking host, the good old boys.

0: And now it's sippin' time.
1: Hey, welcome to this Sips episode where everything good in life is worth discussing. I am one of your hosts here at the table. This is good old boy Mike. Sitting here at the table with me is good old boy Sparky.
2: I use Beefeater as aftershave.
1: Well, so on like weekdays, weekends, just Monday, yeah. Tuesday, Wednesday.
2: Yeah, all through the week.
1: All right.
2: Actually, yeah.
1: Well, it sounds like a plan, sort of.
2: It is.
1: Not really. Also, here joining me at the table is good old boy Michael.
3: How we doing? I only make martinis with it. I'm weird.
1: Well, apparently it's used as a shaving ritual for Sparky.
2: Why not both? Yeah,
3: multi-use. I'll consider it.
1: Also joining me here at the table is good old boy Moss.
4: I'm surprised both of y'all are still alive because I use Beefeater to start my motorcycle sometimes.
1: Do you inhale or exhale as part of that process?
4: Well, I think it's a little bit of both.
1: Well, there we go. Well, I wanted to tell you a little bit about good old boy Michael as some background in. He's an author, a very well-published author, and always loves to talk about a lot of things. So you might catch him on some other episodes as well. My favorite book you've written is called Garden to Glass.
3: Well, thank you.
1: Yeah.
3: Some good gin drinks in there for sure.
1: And just a ton of great topics. He has his own podcast as well called the Golden...
3: Liquid Gold.
1: Liquid Gold. I always mess that up.
3: Indefinite hiatus.
1: Indefinite hiatus. But, you know, you have a lot of great gin cocktail, you know, shows on your back catalog as
3: oh,
1: well.
3: Oh, definitely.
1: So if you don't like what we're talking about, go check out his, you know, to talk about it as well. Moss is the executive director of a wonderful fraternal organization called Whiskey House Nashville, and we both spend quite a bit of time. We're actually recording here at Whiskey House Nashville today, so thank you very much for letting us record here today. We work very hard to raise a lot of money for our community, and we use whiskey to do that. So it's a creative twist.
4: Absolutely.
1: Some days it feels like it works.
4: I think it's working more days than not now. I will say that I do agree with you on one thing. This is still a crazy idea, and I think you're insane for starting it. So,
1: well, you know, somebody has to do the stupid, challenging things. I don't know. I just raised my hand at that moment. So, speaking of doing stupid, crazy things, Sparky oversees his tribe. And do you just walk around with unleavened bread in your pockets all day long?
2: Just one week out of the year. Yeah.
1: So do Jews have, do they have like an emergency non-leavened bread pack to just, you know, at that moment, I feel the suffering coming on. I need to have
2: I think it's available for not only emergency rations, but also to soak up spills. It's really, really helpful. Yeah.
1: There you go. Yeah. Some people use wipes. Other people use other things. Our sip segments are all about wine, mezcal, whiskey, scotch, and today we're talking about gin, one of my favorite topics. So, can we just sit here and like sip quietly instead of talking? I actually think it might make for probably better radio. Yeah?
3: Yeah. We can try.
2: I'm here for that.
5: Banned once again.
1: Yeah. So one of the most common questions that I get is, what do I like to drink casually? Most people think it's whiskey, and yet, hands down, easily, by volume, it is gin for sure. I definitely make more cocktails with gin. A Corpse Reviver number two, anyone today? Yeah. Mm. That's the way this should probably get started. Today's episode features a double brand takeover from Freeland Spirits, and Waymar Gin is what we're going to go over today. Moss has the lineup for today's episode.
4: Yeah, so there's really great gin from both of these brands. And the first will be Waymar. So we're going to go over the Signature Dry Gin, the Amontillado Sherry Cask Finish Gin, the Vino de Naranja Finish Gin, and the Manzanilla Sherry Cask Finish Gin. And after that, we're going to go over stuff from Freeland Spirits. So we're going to do the traditional Freeland gin, the Freeland pink gin, the Freeland forest gin, and then the Freeland dry gin.
1: Thank you very much.
2: So we're going to go over these various products and then give our globally recognized opinions. Mike thinks it's a one, and that really is a globally recognized hand gesture. We'll be rating these gins with our sip suds and smokes ratings from 1 to 5, with 5 being the best, plus our signature sound. So, for example, 4 would be, let's keep this a secret to ourselves. Pour me another.
5: That's classified.
3: If you are a gin newbie or maybe just intimidated by tonic and gin versus gin and tonic, fret not. 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
3: Featuring a global taste-off of 500 plus gins down to our top 10. Are you guys okay? It was epic, and Sparky and Mike are just now completing therapy almost 5 years later.
1: Are you down to like one day a week of therapy after that happened?
2: Sometimes I wake up in sweats in the middle of the night with thinking that Juniper's attacking me, and it's just a dream.
1: Do you still keep like an emergency bottle like right by your bed? I mean, it's just in case, you know, the DTs start to step in and you're like, I need to smell Juniper.
2: I don't think I'm clean yet.
1: Well, it was really a lot of fun. Great episode. I actually did go back and listen to that, a little bit of that recently, and it's a crazy idea, much like many things we do here on Sip, Sud, and Smokes. Definitely check it out. Well, you know what? It's time to head down to Memphis.

0: That's right, Memphis, home of the blues, and also of Waymar Gin. Here's some background on Waymar. This less than brilliant idea started with the brothers Jack and Henry Perkins. I had a chance to actually meet with Henry in person. So they were working in a liquor store in Oxford, Mississippi, and saw all these new brands and thought they could probably do the same. The brothers hooked up with Macaulay Williams, who I actually knew from Blue Note Whiskey, and it was instrumental in not stepping on some common startup landmines. They leased a place on, guess what? Waymar Drive.
1: What?
0: Yes.
1: That's crazy.
0: So they actually decided that the road name actually sounded better than yet another marketing meeting. And, well, whammo, there you go.
1: At least it's not I-40 Gin or something.
0: Yeah. Waymar Drive.
1: State Route 155
0: Gin. Yes. So they actually, yeah. So what is the most distinctive thing, you know, that you could possibly do with gin? I guess it would be to barrel finish them. So that's what they've done here. I still actually cringe when somebody says it's a barrel-aged gin. It's like, is this really a thing? You know, yes, I know. Sparky's like, he's nodding his head. This is probably not a thing. So can we actually leave the wood out of it with, you know, such a clean and elegant beverage? You know, do we have to bring, you know, other things into it, like, you know, wood? So this is actually not the same thing because this is actually finishing barrels. So the gin is not really barrel aged, but it's barrel finished. Okay, so the difference is usually time. I'll actually declare the demarcation point is 6 months. So less than 6 months, it's barrel finished, and more than 6 months, dude, seriously, you're aging it, you know, at that point. So
1: fair.
0: Old time is something completely different. And we actually cover that in the 101 episode, mm-hmm. if you want to go back and take a look at that. So it's a little bit about Waymar Gin and, you know, some of their decision making. We'll be right back right after this message. Hey, welcome back to Sips, Suds, and Smokes. On today's episode, we are doing a Sips episode that is covering gin. And specifically a double brand takeover that we're covering some products from Waymar Gin and Freeland Spirits. And we were just kind of getting into some background with Waymar, and we were ready to talk about our very first product from Waymar as well. Go ahead, Moss. Yeah. Tell us all about it.
2: So for the sake of time, we're going to talk about these barrel finished products. And the Signature Dry Gin is pretty average and a solid for three of us. I'm sorry, a solid four of the three of us. A good canvas to paint on with nothing really distracting. So let's swing the conversation to the Amontillado Sherry Cask Finish Gin. And keep in mind that all of these products are at 92 proof. So this first one, this Amontillado Sherry, this is coming out of Jerez, Spain.
0: Ah, he got it. Oh, I'm sorry. There we go.
2: I did. I know things. from the Andalusia region. This one's going to be aged for 7 months, which is, again, right on that edge of being finished or barrel aged, but we're right over that mark at 7 months. And this is an Spanish oak is what the wood that is aged in. So, you know, as somebody who's from, I was born in Memphis, I got to say I'm really excited about these products. They do a really, really good job. So let's embrace that harmonious fusion of tradition and innovation with this unique spirit. I think it's an exquisite American gin aged for that 7 months in that Amontillado sherry cask. The expression presents a symphony of complex flavors, blending the gin's botanical crispness with the dark, fruity body and subtle nutty notes of the Amontillado sherry.
0: Mm, I smell marketing BS.
1: Yeah.
3: Haruga.
2: I like wood aged gin. I think it's fantastic. The ideal for the connoisseur seeking a gin experience beyond the ordinary, each batch is a testament to the artistry of cask finishing and the timeless allure of Spanish sherry.
0: Well, you know, I think the one thing that always jumps out at me when somebody is using sherry is get ready for the flavor freight train to just mow over whatever's going on. And I think it's because, you know, so many, especially Scotch products, are finished off
1: in
0: sherry barrels, yeah. And it's very common. And you know, it's one of these: is it, you know, sherry with whiskey, or is it whiskey with sherry? You know, because it seems like whatever it is, the sherry is going to be there and just bludgeon anything. I mean, it's just so usually so sweet and so overbearing. It's really difficult to kind of strike some balance, you know, with with sherry and the underlying base, be it scotch or in this case with gin.
1: Yeah, I like sherry. I like to cook with it a lot frequently. But that's kind of where I, you know, hold both handles and prepare for the impact of sherry on it. And of course, you don't know, you know, was this going to be a drier or fruitier sherry, you know, on it. And for this one, I think I was saying I kept going back and forth between the OG, just plain dry gin, and this kind of, you know, what all did this add to it? And
0: or take away.
1: Or take away, right? Yeah. So, I mean, the wood was right on the front end of it, and then the baseball bat of sherry that came in right behind it, which was not a bad thing. I think it was balanced, but I would love to know what type of Amontillado they used for this one, what barrels those were, but
0: yeah they didn't disclose that, but you know, I think that most people, it's like once you hear it's sherry, it's like you could name, you know, what version of sherry, and I don't think that they would really even, you know, have a lot of distinction. I actually meant to look up, I want to say there's like 7 different varieties of sherry. At least that's kind of in my mind. Mike's nodding his head.
4: There, so. Yeah, I think there's what? Fino, Manzanilla, yeah. Amontillado,
0: Oloroso.
4: Oloroso. Mm-hmm. And then Pedro Jimenez.
0: Yeah.
4: And then I think
1: there's also Sherry Johnson. I took her to senior prom in 95.
0: Yeah, I could.
5: Banned once again.
0: She didn't like you having all the crackers in your pocket.
1: No,
0: so.
1: That's true.
0: Well, I mean, Mike, how do you feel when somebody says they're working with wood, you know, with gin? I mean, is there...
4: There's only been a few that I've tasted over the years that I really liked. The Ransom Gin, I used to really like that one. Yeah. Locally, Corsair does a pretty good job with their barrel-aged gin. But... I usually go for, that clean, crisp, pure gin. But I think this was a good idea using the different sherry casks because they all are so different and they're going to bring out so many different things, like the oranges that are in the Vino de Noronha. So I think it did a lot of interesting things to the gin, but I hate to say I'm a bit of a purist on the gin.
0: Moss, do you think that they hit kind of the balance, you know, right with this one?
2: Yeah, I too have also had a lot of barrel aged gins in my life, and I mean I would agree that most of them are not great. I think that gin, generally needs to stay without the wood. But having said that, I thought that these were excellent options if that's what you're looking for, and I would go so far as to say I enjoy these. I think this is a really great gin on its own, all three of them. You know, I think the only other one I've had in my life that I really thought was pretty good for the price was actually the Monk's Road from Logstill.
0: Hmm. That's been around a lot longer for sure.
2: Mm-hmm.
0: These are fairly new on the market, and I haven't seen any other gins with these particular finishing barrels.
1: So. No, I haven't either. And, you know, I usually come into things as a skeptic. So, you know, my first thought is, oh, we've got a distillery startup and they're going to make vodka. What? That's crazy. and then they're like, you know, we're going to get a little bit fancy. We're going to try throw some botanicals in there. Now it's gin. And then, wow, this is terrible gin. We're going to put it in a barrel.
0: While I'm in the middle of doing one thing really bad, I'll do two things bad at the same time.
1: And I don't get that feel from this, but that's usually my first thing, like, oh, it's a new distillery. Oh, I see what you've done. You've tried to hide it in the barrel. And that's fortunately not the case here, but I've definitely had some barrel-aged gins that were like, well, that's, you're wearing a barrel and there's nothing underneath the barrel. Mm.
0: Well, let's rate up this Amontillado and move on to the next product. What's your rating there, Moss?
2: I gave this one a 4 out of 5, actually.
0: Okay. All right. We're going to give it a 3 collectively.
6: Interesting.
0: And Sparky's going to tell us about the next product.
1: All right. Next up, we've got the Vino di Naranja cask finished gin.
0: Wow, man. He really nailed that.
1: Jerez, Spain.
0: Even rolled his R's and everything. Wow.
1: And guess what region is, guys? Andalusia. It's been aged for 7 months in American oak. This exceptional gin has been patiently aged for 7 months in the Vino di Naranja casks, an aromatic Spanish orange sweet wine. Through the lengthy maturation process, our gin is infused with the vibrant sun-kissed essence of Andalusian oranges, blending beautifully with the gin's botanical notes, enhanced with the allure of the Mediterranean summer. While I'm wading through it now, guys, this expression of the perfect choice for those seeking a gin with layers of complexity and a bright citrusy twist.
0: So one of the things that I had to do with this is I really wanted to make a cocktail with a couple of these. And, you know, they had a lot of recipes that were there on our website, but they were all made with Signature Dry, not with any of these barrel finish products. And I'm kind of tasting these and I'm like, you know, I really would, you know, kind of like to know what somebody would do with these, you know, in a cocktail presentation. And, you know, I started playing around with it with some standard, you know, cocktail, you know, gin, you know, products. And I just felt like I was missing the mark. And so I actually dropped a note off to Henry, and I'll tell you all about that after the break. Hey, welcome back to Sips, Suds, and Smokes. On today's Sips episode, we are covering gin, finally. We talk about this all the time. Could have like a 4-hour show. Today we're doing a double brand takeover, talking about three gins from Waymar, and the other three are from Freeland Spirits. And we were just kind of talking about this Vino de Rana, and talking a little bit about what to do with this. And so I was talking about, I had sent a note back to Henry Perkins, who's one of the founders with his brother. What would you do with this, you know, in a cocktail? And he sent me back a couple of interesting recipes. And one that was done with this was doing it in a Negroni. And that really made a lot of sense to me right off the bat. Okay. Is that there's a overtone of orange, you know, kind of on this. And that really made a lot of sense because that's really what you're trying to, you know, produce when you're doing a really good Negroni, is the aroma and essence of, you know, the orange rind. This really should almost be kind of the leading element of what you're, every time you pick up the glass, I mean, your nose should go, ah, you know, it's an orange. And yet there's nothing, there's no orange in the cocktail itself. So, you know, I started thinking about that, and I'm like, well, okay, so one thing is I'm not going to use an orange peel, you know, to make this Negroni. And because this is a bit sweeter, I actually usually make my Negronis with aperitivo and Campari to kind of split and reduce the bitterness down.
1: Oh, interesting.
0: But this time I actually just made it with Campari and dropped the Campari like half the, you know, normal pour that I would have on it. So, and kind of let the sweetness of this kind of step into it. You know, it was pretty good. I don't know that it was probably my favorite thing, you know, that I probably would go back to it again and again. I, you know, I've made probably 40 different recipes easily, you know, with Negronis. And I don't know that this one would be, you know, probably maybe in my top 10, but I thought it was an interesting, you know, conversation. Mike, you had an idea of another cocktail you thought would work with this really quick.
4: Yeah, there's a cocktail called the Tuxedo that I believe, that could be lore, but I believe Frank Sinatra was into that cocktail. It's a good martini variation where you can do like 2 ounces of gin and 1 ounce of sherry. One of the dry sherries, like a Fino or Manzanilla. So the gin that I'm about to talk about would be a really good candidate for it, but the Naranja also I think would be really good in, you know, kind of a sherry martini riff. It'd be good and strong.
0: Yeah, I think you have to pay attention to what the barrel finish is bringing into, you know, to the taste profile, and make sure that you're not putting it with something that's working against it, or you're doubling up. You know, Moss is nodding his head, and I trust all the really poor decisions I make with making a drink that Moss is going to fix it a lot better.
2: It's not every day I agree with Mike, but we're doing it right
1: this
2: now.
1: This is one of those days.
0: Yes. Yeah, for sure. Well, very interesting product for sure. Let's rate this up and move along here. So, yep, I think so as well.
5: Interesting.
0: We're going to rate that a 3 out of 5 as well. Well, next up is the product Michael's going to tell us all about, which is the Manzanilla.
4: Yeah, this one comes from Sanlúcar, Spain, in the Andalusia region. It's finished in Spanish oak for 7 months. It has been indeed masterfully aged in the Manzanilla sherry casks. offering a delightful journey of taste. With its light, crisp, and slightly dry profile, the resulting spirit is a sophisticated blend of traditional gin botanicals, all harmoniously intertwined with the subtle, briny notes of the Manzanilla Sherry. Infused with the unique charm of Manzanilla Sherry, this expression is perfect for those who appreciate a gin with a distinctive, refined edge. And yeah, Manzanilla is probably my favorite sherry, so I really like this gin.
1: I would say this was my favorite of the three as well. And I think I kept going back and forth between it and the original. I'm glad you provided that as kind of the reference point on it. But it's funny, I didn't have the description in front of me, but I wrote down, like, it wasn't quite salty, but there was still this kind of funky thing. And when they say briny, I guess that's kind of where it was. But I was really thrown off. I kept looking at my glass, like, what, did I put something in here? Was this, was this previously a dirty martini? What was going on here? But then I figured it out. So, yeah.
5: Moss, what did you think about this?
2: I thought it was delicious. Just going back on all three of them, they did a really, really good job with these finishes. I think this one was a tie for my favorite with the Amontillado Sherry, actually.
5: Hmm. Yeah, you know, I think that definitely in terms of, you know, the decision of how long they ran these barrel finishes, I think they actually make some really good choices. Maybe got away from them just a little bit, but of all the ones we're tasting here, this is my favorite in the flight as well. When I sat down and tasted them for the first time, that one stood out to me. I'm like, I like the Manzanilla a lot. I've definitely not had a gin finish with that. I have had a Scotch and from Scotland, as well as another whiskey product from India that was finished in Manzanilla, but never a gin. And I really enjoyed it. I thought it was really good, just straight up neat. I don't think I would probably dump this in a cocktail. It's too complex. You know, I think you would be missing out on the experience of what's in the bottle.
1: I think that's really my challenge, because I love to make cocktails. And with these barrel, well, really two pieces, these barrel finished gins, I do struggle. You know, do I want to steamroller with all these other flavors? You know, what's it going to enhance? And then also the PTSD from all of the damn barrel-aged stuff you made us taste during the 500 gin tastings. So, because I swear to God, there was one of them in there that was made with rusty balsa wood or something. I'm not sure, and I'm still in recovery.
5: Yeah, there were some interesting things in that lineup for sure. Well, let's rate this up, guys. Yeah, I think for sure a 4 out of 5.
6: That's classified.
5: Very interesting concept, and Waymar is definitely expanding. So if you have the opportunity to taste these, form your own opinion and tell us that we have no idea what we're talking about. I look forward to that moment. So for sure. Well, let's head out west, like way west for sure. But if you're going to do that, you really need to know how to pay attention to one important thing.
7: All right, let's turn back to our forecast now with meteorologist Katie Suniga. She's keeping a close eye on the rain, not only that we're getting today, but the heavy rain and the large amounts of it we're going to be getting over the next couple of days. It's going to have a big impact.
8: Yes, and it's the reason we've called 2 first alert days, because we're getting a month's worth of rain. So in March, we get just under, it's like 3.97 inches of rain for
5: that
8: the month.
5: And
8: we're looking to get at least 3 3/4, maybe even 4 inches of rain from basically today through Friday. So that is a lot of rain to be getting in such a short amount of time. Because of that, we have first alert weather.
5: Yep, that's right. You're headed to the land of no sunshine. I actually once spent an entire winter in Oregon and had absolutely no sunshine for over 100 days. We're going to be talking about Freeland spirits. We gushed on them already on an episode called 18 Gins in a Blind, and fanboyed on former distiller Molly Troop. She's actually moved on to making perfume, but she left the legacy of some really great products behind at Freeland Spirits. So this is actually still an all-female distilling team, which is kind of cool. And this gin product line continues to evolve as well. We reviewed the Freeland Spirits Dry Gin on that other episode that I just mentioned with the sips rating 4.
6: That's classified.
5: Really amazing. And while the juniper is the focal point of that particular version, the rest of the product line is actually more tempered, with juniper along with kind of plenty of other botanicals, you know, that they get to play with that are kind of all around their backyard. And, you know, so I think that's what the real challenge is that I find a lot of people are doing with gin is to try and use, you know, things that are indigenous to where they're actually making a lot of these products. And I think some of my favorite gins, that's what they're doing, is they're just going off the back porch and picking some things up. It's kind of like the same way that Scratch does with brewing, you know?
1: Yeah, yeah, or find something on the side of the road and now it's in your gin. No, wait, no, that's, sorry.
5: What kind of gin do you call this? Well, this is roadkill. We call this Thursday roadkill. So,
1: grass clipping.
5: You know what? If you don't like it, just flip it to the other side. It'll taste a lot better on the other side. So, you know, that's what they'd make in Arkansas.
1: The terroir is
5: very... Yeah, that's right. That's what they'd make in Arkansas. It's called Arkansas gin. We'll be right back after this. Hey, welcome back to Sips, Suds, and Smokes. On today's Sips episode, we are going through some gin for sure. Wow, this is such a great lineup. We're having three gins from Waymar and three gins from Freeland Spirits. And I was just talking a little bit about Freeland Spirits. Moss is going to tell us about the first product that we're going to get to taste and rate.
2: Yeah, thanks, Mike. So the Freeland Spirits gin is this elegant and well-balanced product. And so here's some info from them. Freeland Spirits gin is a small batch crafted using a unique blend of traditional heat distillation along with vacuum distillation, which allows us to use fresh Pacific Northwest ingredients. Fresh herbal essences of rosemary, mint, and crisp cucumber lift the nose. Grapefruit and lemon peel brighten the brisk juniper and bold spice. Pink peppercorn, coriander, and star anise mingle with 10 additional dried botanicals in the copper pot still. And your ABV is going to come in at 45%.
5: Sparky, what did you think about this one?
1: So, you know, again, I'm a London dry guy. And when I see American dry gins, I always, you know, kind of get my hackles up a little bit where we're getting to. But I have to tell you, I love this. It was so well balanced. It was so unique. You got the spiciness of the peppercorns. And then really... beyond the juniper, you really got that kind of more of that evergreen flavor that I've got some Douglas Fir Eau de Vie that I have. And I don't know where I picked it up, but it kind of...
4: Clear Creek, right?
1: Yeah, yeah, it was Clear Creek. Yeah,
4: yeah, that's good stuff.
1: And it kind of gave me a vibe of that. But I was just really... I'm happy to say I was wrong. And I really enjoyed it. It was quite excellent. And then at the very end, the citrus kind of finished it all off. And I love that part too. That was really good.
5: Mm. Michael, what did you think about this one?
4: I really like this one. You can see how... she went into perfume after this because yeah. The aroma, there's a lot going on. So it kind of hits some of the traditional gin notes with the juniper, but I like that it's more of a reflection of that area of the country, like the Northwest. Just feels like you're driving through the forest.
5: It really does. And, you know, that's the thing that I really love about this is I think they captured so much the essence of their backyard so well, you know, with this particular product. I have literally had gallons and gallons and gallons of this gin, and I've made it with so many different cocktails, and I enjoy it neat. It's just really good, and it's really kind of holding well in a very short list of when somebody says American gin. To me, this is a great, like St. George's products, you know, Baton d'Or
1: for sure,
5: you know, really jump out, you know, really quick. And I really think these particular products are going to really be able to stand the test of time. And I think a lot of people will enjoy these for a very long period of time. So, Moss, real quick, what'd you think about this?
2: I mean, I don't have much to add on what you said. I think, you know, walking through the forest is kind of how I feel about it too. And the nose is just really fantastic. And, you know, you're making a good point too. A lot of your normal stand-up gins that people have at their house are from Europe.
5: Yeah.
2: So it's kind of cool to have an American one that's just really fantastic and along with additional products in the line as well. So
5: yeah, for sure. Well, let's rate this up, everybody. Wow. How about that? A Sips rating of 5. Yeah. Really fantastic. Yeah. Yeah. This is one of the more widely distributed products, you know, in the lineup. So you should be able to find very descriptive bottle, kind of a teardrop shape.
1: Yeah, beautiful
5: in blue.
1: Bottle.
5: Yeah, yeah, really great packaging for sure. Sparky's going to tell us all about the pink gin.
1: All right, so they found their audience and expanded to styles of gin that other domestic distillers seem to pass over, and enter the Freeland pink gin. Some more info on this from Freeland directly. Our pink gin is a brilliantly rose-hued spirit crafted to stand out in every pour. Created in honor of Women's History Month, this limited seasonal release delivers vivid natural color and crisp, juicy flavor that transforms even the most simplest cocktail into something striking. Built on a grounded foundation of traditional gin botanicals, this expression layers classic juniper with horsehound, marshmallow root, and turmeric for depth and warmth. White peony tea and Pacific Northwest huckleberries lend brambly brightness, while honey and agave add gentle, rounded sweetness. Roto-vaped lemon balm lifts the profile with a fresh, herbaceous citrus glow. Its natural blush, achieved with a touch of carmine, creates effortlessly eye-catching cocktails and no extra embellishment required. The result is a tangy, floral, and beautifully balanced, with personality as bold as its hue, with an ABV of 45.
5: Moss, what did you think about this one?
2: Generally speaking, when I see pink gin, I get scared. So I was I was very delighted to try this one and find that I very much enjoyed it. I thought it was very, it was sweet a little bit, but no more than you'd want a gin to be. And I really, really can't say enough about how just fresh it is. I thought it was fantastic.
5: Mm. Yeah, I was wondering if I had to put a dress on to, you know, drink this gin.
1: You do that anyway, Mike. I mean, don't.
4: We won't tell whether or not you're wearing one right now.
5: I don't know. You know, I'm sorry, but it just.
1: Or Moo Moo, if you will.
5: It's like, you know, this is a chick beverage, you know, and yet if I step away from all of that, I really enjoyed what was in the glass, you know, and so. Well, I think they've engineered something very well for, I think, the female consumer of this. I love this. Michael, what do you think about it?
4: Yeah, I think it's really cool. I think it's a smart thing to do for them because it's trying to, I think, convert non-gin drinkers.
5: Mm-hmm.
4: And so that's both, I think, what's good about it, but also what the only kind of negative thing I'd say about it is I don't think it needs the extra sweetness. I think it's really good. It would be really good to taste it without that. So, but yeah, I think it's really cool.
5: I think they were grinding on this recipe for a very long time because when they look at the ingredients they chose to use, these are not things you could naturally put together. I mean, I felt like, you know, they had to go through probably like 50 different recipes, you know, in this to, you know, probably get it right. And it's just, it's like, okay, you know,
4: You're deep in there when you're like, I need some whorehound in this.
1: You know, sure, what? You know. And some cowbell.
4: Yeah.
1: Throw it in there.
5: For sure. Well, let's rate this up real quick. Oh, a 4. How about that?
6: That's
5: classic. Well, we only have 1 minute left. And Michael, why don't you tell us real quick about the Forest Inn? We'll rate it up and then we'll close things.
4: Well, if you've ever had the chance to drive around Oregon in a convertible with all of the windows down, there is the refreshing scent of trees and the land, and the mist. We think they captured that in this next gin. This is the Freeland Forest Gin. Portland's Forest Park is just 5 blocks from their distillery and is one of the country's largest urban forest reserves. While Freeland's Blue Bottle Gin features the best of Oregon's farm fields, our Forest Gin showcases ingredients that grow right in our backyard woods, including chanterelle mushrooms, Douglas fir tips, salal berries, and nettles, all of which have been distilled on the RotoVap to preserve their freshness. This gives our Forest Gin the same all-encompassing quality of a trip to the woods. I loved this.
5: Mm.
1: I did too, and you know, it kind of threw me after just tasting their base level gin going to this. It was really well balanced.
4: Incredible.
5: You know, I thought it did some of the same thing that St. George does, where it's like, oh, wow, we're going to do something that, you know, so let's rate this up real quick. Wow, how about that? We're going to give it a 4.
6: That's classified.
5: Really interesting. And I'm sorry we didn't have more time to chat about that last product. Really great lineups, I think, from both. Yeah?
4: Yeah, really good stuff. Yeah.
2: Absolutely.
5: Well, a really great time today here on Sip, Suds, and Smokes. I want to thank our co-host for being here. Thank you for joining us, Sparky.
1: Great to be here.
5: Still have crackers left over, man?
1: I am one.
5: Good old boy, Michael. Thanks for joining us.
4: Hey, thanks for having me.
5: Good old boy Moss, thanks for joining us.
2: Oh, my pleasure. Anytime.
5: We have plenty more time. We're going to be able to sip gin, you know, for a while.
2: Are you going
5: to
2: wear a dress for that too? Or?
5: You know, only by request, Moss. Just for you, man. What color are you looking for?
2: White. Pink color.
1: I was going to say,
2: color.
1: We've good, got yeah. pink that matches yeah. another one.
5: Well, this is good old boy Mike asking you to come back and join us for another exciting episode of Sip, Suds, and Smokes. Definitely check out our back catalog with hundreds and hundreds of other product reviews. 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

0: is bird note. When a northern saw-whet owl spreads its wings, many birds can see something our human eyes can't. The owl's flight feathers glow. It's invisible to humans without the help of an ultraviolet blacklight, which reveals a bright magenta color. Producing this otherworldly light is a trait called photoluminescence. While some bird feathers simply reflect UV light, photoluminescence involves special pigments or structures in the feathers that absorb UV and then release light of their own, often in a different color. Some cases of luminous feathers have an apparent purpose. For example, parakeets called budgerigars have glowing feathers on their crowns and cheeks that may help them stand out to mates. Over 50 species of parrots, as well as some toucans, have similar gleaming ornaments. But for other birds, such as owls, we still don't have a good idea for the reason behind the glow. The luminous owl wings do have a specific use for biologists, though. Scientists realized that they could estimate an owl's age based on the pattern of luminescent color on the wings, which changes predictably as birds grow and replace their feathers. It's a practical application of a beautiful mystery. For BirdNote, I'm Ariana Rimmel. BirdNote is grateful to the many contributions of Dr. Gordon Oriens and for his ongoing support of the show.
1: We're from the Kiwassa Preteen Spring Camp.

0: Abbey Mountain.
1: I'm Dr. Anthony Lizerwitz, and this is Climate Connections. On the Coeur d'Alene Reservation in northwest Idaho, kids swim, play, and shoot hoops at the Mariemen Health Corps Center, a 32,000-square-foot recreation center. And the tribe is saving thousands of dollars a year on the electricity needed to run the facility thanks to rooftop solar panels installed 2 years ago.
2: It had been estimated that it would save about $2,500 a year, but utility costs have gone up enough that we actually realized about four times that amount.
1: Laura LaMattia is the Environmental Programs Manager with the Coeur d'Alene Tribe. She says the tribe is interested in renewable energy not only for economic reasons, but as a way to increase the tribe's control over its energy supply.
2: The Coeur d'Alene Tribe is interested in energy sovereignty. If you look at the history of utility development across the nation, tribes historically have not been a big part of that. And for the Coeur d'Alene Tribe, it has four different utilities serving its reservation and little to no representation on any of those.
1: So she says this solar project is helping the tribe save money while also building its energy independence. Climate Connections is produced by the Yale Center for Environmental Communication. To learn more about climate change, visit climateconnections.org.
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producing music under the moniker Throwing Snow. London-based artist Ross Tones drew inspiration from the cycles he found in the natural world for his 2017 album on the Houndstooth label, Embers. Ross used sounds from the area around the recording studio, such as the starling singing at the end of the track we just heard, Helical. You're listening to Deep Threes. I'm Jay. The 1995 collection Swarm of Drones, issued by the Sombient label, brought together ambient works with dark overtones from artists such as Steve Roach, Robert Fripp, and DJ Chebai Sabah. Robert Rich contributed the piece that begins our set, Buoyant on Motionless Deluge.

Go for it. Go under. Make your way back. Recall what you went for first. Decided to get. Got. Declined to keep. Woke up on a bus. Saw the place go by. And kept riding. Written in rope round the neck of the famine. This my own, my native land. This my own country. Men in overcoats, bearing a pall in the rain. I and not I, equally at ease within the shroud. How a mild breeze can shut a door so that you look up wondering what she wants of you. Nothing and everything. Look to your lines and ignore the source. A ghost for all seasons, stroking the nape of the neck of the moon. Strawberries of Ganymede, the blood oranges of Gethsemane, the dates of Amon-Ra. Sparks of fluttering rings as she shows the shape of the smoke, the smooth sides of the flame. Useless to imitate when the thing itself is far from outstanding. This is the age of understanding. Before it, the age of marvels. Before it, the age of belief. The flow of the hair on the scalp of the skull. The beach in the sun of sea salt winter. Rage with runes in the dark of the parking lot. Metanoia, fear of avenging angels.

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Actor Elijah Wood joined the Sound Carriers to reassure us about the necessary changes to come. On the track, This Is Normal, from the band's 2014 release on Ghost Box and Tropicalia, here on Deep Threes. We found ourselves buoyant on Motionless Deluge at the start of our set, drifting with the sounds of Robert Rich's contribution to the Swarm of Drones collection. Then we ran into Old Sugar Bear, along with a soulful guitar solo by Bill Frisell from his Unspeakable album, before taking a respite on the hill with sounds from the Mosaic album by Richard Bermer, and watched eelgrass floating by on the nearby inlet, as evoked by a track from Mark Borecka's Beneath the Mirrored Surface. Canadian composer Leslie Barber gave us Out of Cold from her soundtrack for When Night is Falling, which led us towards The Dog from the Fruitvale Station soundtrack by Ludwig Göransson, before Robert Hunter instructed us on Trapping a Muse, scored by Italic from the Snow Eater album by Al Brain Atlas. The name of the show is Deep Threes. My name is Jay. I'll leave you for this hour with Hummel by Spacecraft. 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
1: This is Bird Note. Ecologist Adrian Doctor was entranced by birds at an early age.
2: I grew up in the Netherlands, close to the sea, in the city of Haarlem. And, you know, there were a lot of migratory birds around. So I would climb on a dune top and sit there early in the morning and just see all these birds go by. I was very fascinated with common swifts. They're really the sound of the summer, and you hear them screeching over your house, even if you live in a city like I did. But the cool thing about these birds is they're really ultimate flyers.
1: Common swifts spend most of their lives in the air. They migrate thousands of miles between continents, feasting on flying insects, and even sleeping on the wing. In fact, the only time swifts need to land is while they're nesting.
2: And after that, they're just off, and they fly almost for 10 months, nonstop, through the air. That really fascinated me, that birds can be so adapted to flight and just be such an ultimate flyer.
1: Today, Adrian uses weather radar to study how birds migrate and what people can do to protect them on their journey. 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I'm Joni Franklin.

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1: Up first, the Heavyweight Brass Band. Inspired by the New Orleans brass band tradition, the Heavyweight's original stance keeps one foot firmly rooted in the rich legacy of jazz, while one foot steps forward into the future. Let's take a listen to their tune, Get Off the Ground, off their album, Brastronomical.

Ann Weber is an integral part of the new wave of the Brooklyn avant-garde jazz scene. A saxophonist and flutist who strives for the unexpected, she has furthermore consistently proven herself to be a unique and forward-thinking composer with releases such as Simple and Percussive Mechanics. Her new album, Binary, is the follow-up to Simple, which features bandmates John Hollenbeck and Matt Mitchell, which further establishes Weber as a compelling improviser and composer. We're going to listen to Ann Weber's Simple Trio from her album Binary. We're going to listen to the track Underwhelmed.

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Give us a like on Facebook at Modern Jazz Today. Up next is Larry Corbin. He's got a brand new album called Corbin Nation. We're going to take a listen to the title track. Let's dig in.

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1: Up first is Future Prospect, a new septet from Richmond, Virginia. Fine young jazz musicians. The sound? Funky, expansive, and dreamlike. Reminiscent of the 70s fusion sound, but with a fresh feel. Let's take a listen to their track, MJ 2.0, from the album The Climb.

Up next on the queue, Elliot Gavin. Elliot Gavin is one of the rising stars of the UK jazz scene, a superbly gifted composer and pianist whose maverick imagination and magpie-like ability to blend disparate worlds of influences into his own unique musical vision has him compared to people like Django Bates, although in truth, he sounds like no one except himself. We're going to take a listen to the track, Lions, from his album Punch. Elliot Gavin Trio.

That was Quebec-based Intacto from their album Ada Melusina. Coming up next is Livio Alameda from his album Action and Reaction. Livio is a part of Grammy Award-winning Arturo Ofero's sextet. Let's take a listen to his track, Blues Bayo.

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An Austin-based 10-piece collective of musicians known as Hard Proof is what's up in the queue next. We're going to listen to their track, Trickle Down, from their album, Stinger.

That was Tyr versus Ben off the new Mehdi Gurvil album, Tropical Rain. Up next is a double shot. We're going to take a listen to the Fred Hughes Trio off their album, Matrix, the title track. Also, the Greg Hatza Organization, Hand Jive, off his album, Digging Up My Roots. Let's take a listen.

0: bird note. Some ducks don't sound like ducks at all. Some, like the harlequin, squeak, earning them the nickname of sea mice. Harlequins are unique in the duck world in other ways as well. Alone among North American waterfowl, harlequins breed along fast-flowing rivers and streams. Quick and agile in rushing white water, they dive to the bottom of mountain streams for food. What kind of name is harlequin for a duck? If you're lucky enough to spot one of these rare birds in winter, perhaps along a rocky shore of the Puget Sound in Washington or Penobscot Bay in Maine, you may guess the answer. Dressed in multicolor patches, harlequin is the jester of traditional Italian comedy. The male duck with the jester's name is just as striking, with his slate-blue feathers and vivid white, black, and chestnut markings. The rigorous lives of harlequins require great adaptability, transitioning from freshwater to salt, from meals of caddisfly larvae to crabs and barnacles. Some, in fact, migrate by traveling directly downstream from the mountains to the ocean. Constant, however, is their unmatched ability to swim and feed in the turbulent waters where they live. For Bird Note, I'm Mary McCann. Today's show brought to you by the Bobolink Foundation.
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5: 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First up on the playlist is Dave McMurray from the album Grateful Dedication 2. We are going to listen to Truckin'.

The all-female supergroup Artemis is back with a new album called In Real Time. We're going to check out the track Bow and Arrow, then the Surefire Soul Ensemble. They've got a live album called Live at Panama 66. And we're going to check into Strollin' Adams. Let's check it out.

0: 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What do we have in store for them next, Carrie?
1: We're going to take you around the world. Up first is Farik Hakwen. The album's called Cassius, and we'll check into the track Simbi. Then Massa has a new album called Biet. We'll check into La Resistance. Then Arturo O'Farrell has a new album called Legacies. And we'll check into the track Un Poco Loco. Let's check it out.

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Up next on the queue is Knee Body from their album Live at Le Croissant. We're going to listen to Spectra.

You're tuned in to Modern Jazz today. Up next is Julian and Roman Wasserfer. The album is called Mosaic, and we're going to check into the track Forward. Then Roberto Acapinti. His new album's called The Next Step, and we'll check into the track Opus Pocus. Let's check it out.

0: time again when we say goodbye, but only until next week. We look forward to having you join us next time on Modern Jazz Today, where we will be presenting today's artists, cutting their teeth and cutting the edge of sound. 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
4: I'm Dr. Anthony Lizerwitz, and this is Climate Connections. From Little League tournaments to preseason football practices, young athletes often play outside on hot summer days. And as the climate warms, they're increasingly at risk of heat-related illness. Jessica Murphy, an assistant professor of exercise and sports science at the University of North Carolina at Chapel Hill, says kids in some communities are more vulnerable than others. The dangers are often greatest in cities because concrete and asphalt absorb heat.
5: We can experience much higher temperatures in these areas than others that have more green spaces.
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4: In low-income areas, teams may also lack access to air-conditioned buildings, so they cannot move inside on extremely hot days. So Murphy says it's important for coaches and families to be aware of the risks of extreme heat and take steps to keep all young athletes safe. Climate Connections is produced by the Yale Center for Environmental Communication. 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

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I'm Maz Taylor. 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We head into our final show of the season with a look at a number of new and recent releases. We're going to include the latest from pianist Amanda Tossoff, an album working with vocalist Emily Claire Barlow, as well a project from bassist Chuck Bergeron that saw him working in a number of duets with different vocalists. And we'll take a listen to the recent outing from the vocal trio Duchess. Hope you can stay for the whole show. We'll start it this week with music from North Carolina native saxophonist Maceo Parker from his album Soul Food, Cooking with Maceo. This is Yes We Can Can.

You're listening to Jazz Boulevard. I'm Moz Taylor. Our opening set wrapping up with a new release from bassist Chuck Bergeron, working through a four-decade career from his new album, Bass and Face, an album that saw him paired with a number of vocalists. We heard Devil May Care. On this track, he was working with LA singer and educator Kate Reed. A 2013 outing before that on OA2 Records from pianist Florian Hoffner from the album Falling Up. We heard the Lennon-McCartney composition, Eleanor Rigby, with saxophonist Mike Ruby, bassist Sam Arning, and drummer Peter Fronreef. Music from the vocal trio Duchess before that, Amy Cervini, Hilary Gardner, and Melissa Stiliano from their album A Marvelous Party. We heard the Cole Porter tune, It's All Right With Me. And the set started with music from singer and saxophonist Maceo Parker from his album Soul Food, Cooking with Maceo. We heard Yes We Can Can, a track featuring the guitar work of Derwin Big D Perkins. Well, we'll keep it going with a new album coming out of the Vancouver jazz scene. This from composer and saxophonist Adishir Purkaramati. From his new album, Introducing Adishir, just coming out now on Cellar Music Records, this is his composition, Silver Tones.

The Jazz Boulevard. I'm Miles Taylor. The latest album from the Affinity Trio. That's a drumless trio that brings together trumpet player Eric Jacobson, pianist Pamela York, and bassist Clay Schwab. From their album New Outlook, we heard On the Sunny Side of the Street, a group that has been perfecting their sound over the last 4 years in a weekly residency in Milwaukee's Mason Street Grill. Harmonica player Hendrik Merkens before that, from the album Cobb's Pocket, we heard Slow Hot Wind, a project that sees him working with B3 player Mike LaDon, guitarist Peter Bernstein, and drummer Jimmy Cobb. And the set started with a new album just coming out of the Vancouver jazz scene, a debut from saxophonist Ardeshir Purkuramadi. From the album Introducing Ardeshir, we heard Silver Tones, a track featuring trumpet player Julian Borkowski and pianist Winston Matsuchi.

0: is Bird Note. Ecologist Adrian Doctor was entranced by birds at an early age.
1: I grew up in the Netherlands, close to the sea, in the city of Haarlem. And, you know, there were a lot of migratory birds around. So I would climb on a dune top and sit there early in the morning and just see all these birds go by. I was very fascinated with common swifts. They're really the sound of the summer, and you hear them screeching over your house, even if you live in a city like I did. But the cool thing about these birds is they're really ultimate flyers.
0: Common swifts spend most of their lives in the air. They migrate thousands of miles between continents, feasting on flying insects, and even sleeping on the wing. In fact, the only time swifts need to land is while they're nesting.
1: And after that, they're just off, and they fly almost for 10 months, nonstop through the air. That really fascinated me, that birds can be so adapted to flight and just be such an ultimate flyer.
0: Today, Adrian uses weather radar to study how birds migrate and what people can do to protect them on their journey. 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I'm Joni Franklin.

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1: Well, in our last set, we wrapped it up with some music from trumpet player Art Farmer, a recording from September 1958 in New York City of The Touch of Your Lips from Art's album Modern Art, with Benny Golson on the tenor, Bill Evans on piano, Addison Farmer on the bass, and Dave Bailey on drums. A solo track before that from the late 70s, from guitarist Ry Coder, from his album Jazz, we heard the track Flashes. Before that, a new album just being released from BC native, Toronto-based pianist Amanda Tossoff, a project that sees her working with vocalist Emily Claire Barlow, called Where the Joy Is. We heard the title track, and that recording includes alto saxophonist Allison O, bassist John Maharaj, and drummer Morgan Childs. And the set started with an early recording from Montreal-based label Effendi Records, 2006, from trumpet player and leader Joe Sullivan and his big band. Off the album Stop and Listen, we heard One for Dave, a track featuring trombonist Dave Grott. And just a reminder, you're listening to Jazz Boulevard. I'm Moz Taylor. We're here every week with 2 hours of jazz. And if you can't stay for the whole show, or maybe if you're just tuning in, you'll find a link to a podcast of this week's episode, along with playlist information, on the show's website, jazzboulevard.ca.

You're listening to Jazz Boulevard. I'm Moz Taylor. A set of some older sides wrapping up there. We ended with music from trumpet player Miles Davis from a compilation that was out called Modern Jazz Series, Miles Davis Volume 1, the Thelonious Monk composition, Well, You Needn't. Horace Silver on the piano, Percy Heath on the bass, and Art Blakey on drums. Ella Fitzgerald before that, and her work with pianist Paul Smith from the large compilation Ella Fitzgerald, The Voice of Jazz, that was out 2013 on Verve. We heard Black Coffee, a recording from April 14th, 1960. And the set started with a compact jazz compilation looking at material from trumpet player Clifford Brown. We heard Jordu with Harold Land on the tenor, Richie Powell on the piano, George Moreau on the bass, and Max Roach on drums. A recording August 3rd, 1954.

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1: I'm Maz Taylor.
0: A debut recording out of the Windsor, Detroit area from composer, arranger, and trumpet player Austin DiPietro and his Borderline Ensemble group, a live recording from the Mackenzie Hall at the Port Windsor Festival. From the album, Live at Mackenzie Hall Jazz, we heard The Fleeting Moment. Guitarist Ian Blunden, tenor saxophonist Ryan Bills, bassist Trevor Lamb, and drummer Zach McKinney. A set of mainly original compositions from Austin. Latest album before that, from Seattle-based composer and keyboardist Mark Seals, from the album People and Places, we heard The Gingy. And that project saw Mark relocating to the L.A. area to work with tenor player Ernie Watts and some of his colleagues, Bruce Lett on the bass, and Moise Lucas Jr. on drums. And the set started with music from Bay Area vocalist and leader Stella Heath, and a tribute to Billie Holiday from the album For Billie. We heard Swing, Brother, Swing. And that track featured some solo work from clarinetist Robert Elfman and a tenor player Johnny Bones. We'll head into our final set with some music from saxophonist Joe Lovano from his album Joyous Encounter. This is Consummation.

going out this week with a project that brought together bassists Arnie Eagleson and Ray Brown, along with pianist Pete Jolly and drummer Jimmy Smith from the album Basses Loaded. That was Summertime. Recently released music before that from Maryland native composer, leader, and bassist Ben Wolf from the album Anytime After Now. We heard Ben's composition Green with Joel Ross on the vibes, Sullivan Fortner on the piano, and Aaron Kimmel on drums. Music from Chicago vocalist Paul Marinaro before that, and his look at material from Ellington from the album Mood Ellington. We heard Don't Get Around Much Anymore. And the set started with music from saxophonist Joe Lovano. That saw him working with pianist Hank Jones, bassist George Mraz, and drummer Paul Motion from the album Joyous Encounter. We heard the Hank Jones tune, Consummation. If you want to get in touch, check out the contact page on the show's website for email and social media links. That's going to be a wrap for this week. Look for a link to this week's podcast from our Mixcloud channel, along with playlist information on the show's website, jazzboulevard.ca. You've been listening to Jazz Boulevard, syndicated radio. This is Moss Taylor, signing off now, and inviting you to join me next week as we head into our summer season, a series of handpicked shows from the Jazz Boulevard archive. New programming returns in September. Hope you enjoyed the music on this week's show. Thanks for tuning in.

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right, classic. A classic Sabbath redone by Biohazard. After Forever, great tune. All right, welcome everybody to another show of Transatlantic Express for the July 3rd, 2026. My name is DJ Ian. I am with you for the next 2 hours right here on thehouseofprog.com and on CJSF 90.1 FM. Broadcasting from the top of Burnaby Mountain in Burnaby, British Columbia, Canada. That's on Tuesday nights at 10, so if you're listening then, big hello to you. We do this every Friday. I don't know how long I've been doing it now. Been a few years. So we try and play a lot of music that you might not hear anywhere else. That's the general gist. A lot of old stuff, because I'm old. Born in 1962. A child of the 70s, you might say. Well, today we're going to be featuring tracks from Nativity in Black, a tribute to Black Sabbath. And the reason why I picked that today is because there is a tribute to Black Sabbath going on at the Wise Hall Saturday night. Now, if you listen to this on Tuesday, you've already missed it. But I'm sure they'll do it again at some point. So if you like Black Sabbath, it'd be a good place to take your earplugs and get over to the Wise Hall. Which I may do. I may do on Saturday night if there's nothing else going on. Because the Wise Hall's just down the road from me on Adanac and Victoria. All right, well, what have we got lined up? We're all over the place today. We've got Graham Brown Band, which features my good friend Rob Blackburn. And we're going to play some tracks from the CD Let Me In. Not heavy metal or prog rock or anything, but it's just, you know, Vancouver stuff. We're playing some of that. What else have we got? We got some Desmond Dekker. Yeah, why not? Ian Dury. Deodato. Red Rider. Chaos. Roxy Music. Barclay James Harvest. I did say we were all over the place, and I really did mean it. You can check us out on houseofprog.com and also on twitch.tv/IanInVancouver. Also been down to the Jazz Festival yesterday, checking out that at Performance Works. Let's get on with the music. A bit of acid jazz, because somebody asked me the other day, did I like acid jazz? And I said, well, yeah, kinda. So let's play some acid jazz. This is something called LFO in a track called Brainstorm. I'm not quite sure if that's the track or that's the performer. Anyway, this is a little bit of acid jazz to get us going in the mood for absolutely nothing in particular.

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guys, Vancouver band Dragonfly from yonks ago, and one of my favorite vocalists that I've been around for years, and she's still going, and now I can't remember her name. Wow, that's old age for you, going blank. Chapter One was the name of the album. It came out in 1982. Dragonfly was the name of the band. Gonna Be All Right was the name of that particular track. Her name will come to me in an appropriate way, probably after I finish the show. Desmond Dekker, rocking steady, the best of Desmond Dekker, 1967, Rude Boy Train, 10cc, classic, Strawberry Studios, Wow, Old Wild Men from 10cc, Sheet Music, I think it was from, and then some acid jazz, just to kind of, like, you know, just to change it up a little bit, you know. You don't want to be playing the same stuff over and over again, and that's what that's all about. That being said, we have two classic European prog rock bands up next. And, you can't get more classic than these two. So we've got a bit of Can, and we've got a bit of PFM. And that's what House of Prog is all about. And every time I always say to somebody, House of Prog, and they go, what? And they go, huh? I'm not prog. I said, well, it's okay. I get the music, man. I put it out there in the world. It doesn't matter. About the only stuff I don't play on the show is rap and country. So anything else is pretty well fair game for me. Anyway, if you're listening, don't forget, if you're out there listening, you can get a hold of me on Facebook.com and Ian Gregson, or I Gregson, I think it is. I'm not the guy from Bangor, Wales, who's the author. I'm the other one in Vancouver. So just in case you're wondering, you know. Yes, of course you're wondering. All right, let's move on with the music. Enough babbling from me. This is a little bit of Can from 1973 from the album E.G. Bambiazi. This is One More Night right here on the House of Prog.

listening to DJ Ian on the Transatlantic Express Radio Show on the House of Pro.

All right. Some people will regard this as Black Sabbath's most awesome tune, Symptom of the Universe. Another track from the Nativity in Black, a tribute to Black Sabbath, and that came out in 1989? Yeah, something like that, something like that. I don't know what I'm talking about. Sepultura and of course from Brazil, who are doing well in the World Cup. So we're still kind of moving on with this World Cup theme, I guess. Yes, A Symptom of the Universe, a classic from 1975, Sabbath. And one of the other reasons, other than the World Cup, of course, is that we're going to have a Black Sabbath tribute at the White Hall on Saturday here in Vancouver. And I might get to it. I will be taking my earplugs because I guarantee it will be quite loud. Although the White Hall does have a pretty strict volume thing going on because they are literally next door to people's houses. It wasn't back in the day, but they built condos all around it, and now everybody complains, blah, blah, blah. You know what it sounds like. Bagley James Harvest in there, all the way from Manchester, and Time Honor Ghosts from 1976 and Beyond the Grave. You heard Van de Graaff Generator, When She Comes, from World Record, 1976. The Graham Brown Band, Let Me In, from 2018, local band here, and a track called Realize. We're going to play more from the Graham Brown Band in a bit. But we're going to carry on with something. Well, it's kind of prog rocky, but in this particular style, done a little differently. A little bit more funky, a little bit more jazzy, maybe. I don't know. Whatever you want to call it. I don't give it a name. It's just a thing. This is a version of Nights in White Satin by Deodato. It came out in 1973 on their second album. And, yeah, it's pretty interesting the way it goes. Enjoy.

Yeah, Dr. Feelgood and a classic. She's a wind-up. A wind-up. What does that even mean? Well, if you listen to the lyrics, well, you know, it's certain types of ladies who like to lead you on, you know. You know that kind. Dr. Feelgood, classic, and She's a Wind-Up. That actually came out as a 45 that I picked up in the UK just recently when I was over there in April. Along with that Got to Give It Up thing from Thin Lizzy. It was a warning to everybody. And that came out in 1979. And it was basically Phil Lynott saying, I got to give this shit up, which he didn't do. So, and, you know, sadly led to his demise a few years later. And sad story that is, that many of us already know. Red Rider, Breaking Curfew from 1986, and something called Young Thing, and that set off, you heard Deodato, Nights in White Satin from 1973. Of course, Nights in White Satin, originally done by Moody Blues, came out in 1967. Classic tune. All right, so, hey. It is just 23 past the hour here in Vancouver, British Columbia, Canada. You are listening to Transatlantic Express. That's the name of the radio show. Look us up. We're on the internet. And you can find us on Facebook. You can find me on Facebook. You can find me on Instagram. You can find me on YouTube. All that stuff. I do try and put myself out there. Last week he played a live track from a session or a jam session that we have been having at the Village Pub in Champlain Heights every Wednesday for the past 2 years. As of last Wednesday this week, that has come to a close, and now we're down to one jam a week now at the Army and Navy on Kingsway. Although there are many jams in town, there's one on Tuesday at the Princeton. I'm looking for a Wednesday jam. I don't like the one at the Grandview Legion on Thursday. It's a bit big and a bit onerous. What else do we have? Yeah, we have lots of jams like Monday through Thursday. Even on Sunday, there's the Brownsville in Surrey. That's a good one, apparently, from what I've heard. But, doing lots of recording. So I have lots of tracks that I can still put out there in the world. You can find my band on Mr. M and the allnighters.bandcamp.com. We're now out on Spotify and on Apple Music and all that stuff. So you can actually go and find us on there too. And there's a new version of a track that I just redid called Too Many Times is on there as well. All right, let's move along with the fellow that I heard that he had passed away just recently, but it turns out it was all fake. Mr. Brian Ferry, that is, and his band Roxy Music. This is a track from originally from 1973, but this is a remaster from 1999 from the album Stranded, and it's something called Street Life right here on Transatlantic Express.

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1: All right, this song really doesn't need a lot of introduction for all you prog rock fans out there. You did hear a little bit of Caius there and Phototropic from 1995 and The Circus Leaves Town. You had the local guys, Grey and Brown Band, Let Me In a track called Don't Worry About These Things, and then classic Roxy music, Street Life from Stranded, 1973. The music play for the next little while. We got this classic from Emerson, Lake and Palmer, a classic from Yes, and then we'll try and finish off with one more track from the Graham Brown Band. Have a great week, everybody. We'll see you next time. Adios, sayonara, and hasta pronto. I'll see you later.

turquoise, a crucifix of solid gold, 100,000 silver pieces. It is just as I foretold. You see there.

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0: 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I'm Jesse.
1: I'm Jamie.
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0: In literally, because that's what happens when you go too loud in the recording thing, is it turns red. How's it going, Jamie?
1: So good. How are you?
0: I'm good.
1: Happy May.
0: Happy May. I'm back from... I don't know if I mentioned that I was going to Toronto.
1: To Trana?
0: Trana. The correct way to spell, or to spell... The way to spell the correct pronunciation of Trana is C-H-R-A-N-A.
1: Yeah.
0: Maybe a double N at the end, like Trana.
1: Real Trana. Heads, no.
0: Yeah. Which is me now, because I was there for just over a week, and thus became a resident.
1: Yeah, congratulations. Jesse is officially from the quote-unquote center of the universe. Wow, Big City J.
0: That's me.
1: That's all Big City J.
0: I also adopted that as my permanent full-time persona. I will only be responding to Big City J from... now on. We'll see how long that lasts.
1: It's your rock radio.
0: Mm-hmm. Big City J. When Daniel and I were doing our fantasy hockey podcast, remember when that was a thing?
1: Yeah, I'm still waiting for the end of season recap episode.
0: Mm-hmm. It might come.
1: There is so much good content that you've left on the floor.
0: We came up with an FM radio duo persona. Myself, Daniel Wojcik. And myself, Jesse Wensloff, and my co-host Daniel Wojcik became Chuck and the Sloth.
1: Chuck and the Sloth. Oh boy, oh boy. Jesse, how was the center of the universe?
0: Bleak.
1: Did you tell people about local music, or did you throw all the local music in the garbage bin because you're all about corporate radio rock now?
0: Well, it was the first one. I told lots of people, mostly community radio people, about local music. There was lots of, hey, what's a band from your city that you like? I wrote on at the Met Radio, they have a whiteboard that just says, what's a band from your town? And so I put, can you guess?
1: Oh, you put King Bob.
0: No, I put the Golden Age of Wrestling.
1: Oh, that's good.
0: Because they have a new record.
1: I had three options in my brain.
0: Mm-hmm. And two of them were Jeff Kincaid projects.
1: Yeah. But I went with King Bob, because I feel like King Bob has been the Jesse album of the last couple years.
0: Yeah. I actually thought about it after I left. I was like, no, but it was the community radio parts were good. The corporate radio parts sucked. Surprise.
1: The industry's bleak.
0: Yeah. The industry is diving headfirst into AI, which we will never do.
1: No, we won't.
0: And for good reason, both because it is horrible for the environment and the world and the people who live in it, but also because it just kind of sucks.
1: I wish there was less ethical implications with AI and that it was much worse than it currently is. Because if it was just like this silly gimmick we could use as like a funny, like on par with a soundboard, that would be a lot of fun. But like it's far less fun and funny than that in reality.
0: Yeah.
1: And that bums me out. Apart from like AI in general, you know?
0: Yeah, I think that part of this is the uncanny valley thing, right? Where, you know, I 10 years ago created the intro for another show on CJSF called Speak Up and used a computer voice generator to generate all the voices in it. But it obviously sounds like janky, fake, not real humanity.
1: And there's like an aesthetic value to that. Right?
0: Yeah, and even though the people who are making it were trying to make it sound as realistic as possible, the limitations of it make it seem like they weren't trying at all. Thank you for... Well, I was going to say thank you for the work that you've done, but it's led us here to this. Anyway, Jamie and I have obviously been ranting about AI for decades prior to the show.
1: For decades.
0: And
1: the first episode of the mixtape was an anti-AI episode.
0: Exactly. I wanted to share a Vancouver music-related AI victory story.
1: Oh, wow.
0: And so I'm going to let you back behind the curtain a little bit here. When I do my part of the grueling process that is researching each show, finding the music for this show, I roll up my sleeves, I type in bandcamp.com/tag/Vancouver/newest, and I push enter.
1: Hold on. You don't like fill out the form, or not the form, but like you don't select all the things manually.
0: Oh, I mean, at this point, I type BA and then it auto completes to exactly where I need to go. So
1: every time I do it, it's bandcamp.com is where I go first.
0: And then it's tags, search. And search then, yeah, Vancouver. Yeah. Okay. Anyway.
1: Wow. Shortcut Jesse.
0: I know. Well, years of experience, you know? So I pull up this list of the most recent music by Vancouver artists submitted to Bandcamp. Don't steal this trick or you won't ever have to listen to this show ever again. I go through and I listen, and a lot of the time I'm looking for artists I know, but I'm also just casually dropping in on things that seem interesting, that pique my interest. And for the last couple of years, I have scrolled past and I keep seeing this artist, this music, this release on Bandcamp, these releases by the same account, and I'm not even going to do them the benefit of saying the name because I don't want to give them publicity, but if you go in and click on it, it's like, this is an AI art music project from this person in Vancouver. And
1: ew.
0: Just like release after release after release. And so recently Bandcamp announced that you can't have AI on Bandcamp, and their stuff was still up there. I kept seeing this. I submitted a complaint to Bandcamp.
1: Oh,
0: I reported, and while I was in Toronto, I got an email saying, hey, we've reviewed your complaint, and we have removed this artist for violating Bandcamp's terms of service. So, way to go, Bandcamp.
1: Hell yeah. I was worried. I thought it might be $6 million guitar. If you peruse Bandcamp in the Vancouver tags, you know. If you know, you know. But I saw them there this morning, so
0: yeah.
1: Whew. Bullet dodged, everyone.
0: That is very not AI.
1: Should we get $6 million guitar on the show once?
0: I mean, we might want to play $6 million guitar on the show
1: No.
0: Okay, just a raw.
1: An episode just for you and me.
0: Okay. Well, I'll ponder that. And at this point, no offense, $6 million guitar. I just think that maybe a different show. Anyway, we're going to play some music, and it's not going to be the $6 million guitar. It's going to be new music by Doohickey Cubicle.
1: Let's go!
0: A fun band with a fun name and fun music. This is called Luck and Fantasy.

stripe, and a stripe we bear.

0: a mixtape newcomer. It's The Lake by Wright.
1: Mm.
0: With a W. Wright.
1: Wright. Like
0: Wright.
1: Robin Wright.
0: Exactly. Or Zach Wierenski without the E.
1: Yeah.
0: One of the E's.
1: Mm-hmm.
0: Exactly. From the record, if I could be anyone, I'd be a spring. Which was cool. Before that, we had Pacific Coliseum, the Teen Days alter ego, with the title track from the new record, Distort the Color. And before that, Luck and Fantasy by Doohickey Cubicle, which is the lead single from an upcoming record called Good At It, which is coming out at the end of July.
1: There's some clips from the music video on Instagram. I'm not sure if the music video is out yet. Maybe it just got released.
0: I think
1: released.
0: It might be.
1: Anyways, the music video looked fun.
0: It reminds me, just based on the... the album art for this single is a screen cap from the video.
1: The video, yeah.
0: And it shows Allie, I presume, being brushed.
2: Pasted or something.
0: And that reminds me of, for whatever reason, of the new Sensei video.
1: Yes!
0: Where a certain future alt-country star has his face covered in peanut butter and a dog licks it all up.
1: Iconic music video.
0: Mm-hmm.
1: I would say probably the best music video to ever come out of Vancouver.
0: Wow.
1: Do you disagree?
0: Well, I'm just thinking. I don't have a full list in front of me, you know, but what are there good Gob music videos?
1: I mean, good? Yeah, there's great Gob music videos. Like, mm-hmm. Soda's great when they're just riding bikes off into a lake.
0: Mm-hmm.
1: But like... I don't know. I think that new Sensei is like an all-time great video.
0: It is very good.
1: I remember one time, side story, not really relevant to anything, but I remember one time I was
0: good.
1: Writing...
0: Just toss in a sad story for no reason.
1: I was writing a thing about an alt... Or for like an online magazine, and they were very... This like at the emergence of the listicle.
0: Mm.
1: So they were really pushing for lists.
0: Yeah.
1: They also didn't like just music embeds. They like really wanted visual... parts, and I remember I did like a top five best songs of the year from Vancouver artists.
0: Mm.
1: But like the caveat was that
0: they all had to have music videos,
1: or at least like music on YouTube.
0: Yeah,
1: because they liked it that way. Anyway, so I posted. It's actually like a pretty good list. Like I'm pretty happy with the list, but I remember all the comments were like, "Best songs of Vancouver this year didn't have music videos." What? Just getting yelled at in the comments. But this is an example of a good music video and song. I think most of the good singles from Vancouver, like people are putting the work for music videos these days.
0: Mm-hmm. Well, and I mean, the Golden Age of Wrestling album has a couple cool ones.
1: Lana Gray did some pretty sick music videos.
0: Mm-hmm. And who knows, maybe this Doohickey Cubicle will be a contender.
1: Mm.
0: We're going to keep things moving. Well, I guess we should talk about the fact that the lineup for Catalano is out.
1: Yeah. The schedules are posted and everything.
0: I know. That was surprising to me that they have everything worked out.
1: It's like
0: already
1: 2 months out.
0: Although, I'm going to throw a little bit of shade. They got the schedule out, but not every artist on the thing has a bio or a website or working links. It's okay. There's still lots of time. Some favorites, some familiar names. One of the things I'm always... excited about with Catalano is, despite the fact that, as I said, on a near weekly basis, I am trolling the Bandcamp depths to see what's coming out. Well, I mean, not everybody releases their music on Bandcamp.
1: True, it's true.
0: But
1: less so now.
0: But just the sheer number of artists that I am discovering on this poster, which is always one of the great parts of a festival. You know, the big names draw you in, and then you're like, oh, what else can I see while I'm here? And sometimes you find all sorts of stuff that you would not otherwise have found. And am I going to play those artists in this segment? No, I'm going to play the big favorites.
1: Big dogs.
0: The big dogs, as well as some that we haven't played. I do have a cool, fresh mixtape first, and then maybe a second or third play. The names at the top of the list, Art Deco, who has not been a huge mixtape feature, but time and again, Uncle Strut, I believe we've played, Kim Mortal, very exciting, Brass Camel, friends of the show, Rich Hope of Mounties, Desiree Dawson, Concrete Vehicles, formerly known as Computer. I think just on the basis of bands served with a cease and desist and forced to change their name. Like, they got to be up there.
1: It's like them and Blink 182.
0: Exactly. the artist that's going to kick off this set of Katsulano performers is Serengeti.
1: Hey, we love Serengeti.
0: We love Serengeti, featuring Sade Awele and Katie Sly and the friends. This one is called Something Good.

0: That sounds like it'd be fun to listen to on a nice summer day outside.
1: Oh yeah.
0: Coming from a stage on West 4th Avenue.
1: Oh, yeah, man. Just like having a nice crisp glass of anything.
0: Anything.
1: Of anything.
0: Anything liquid, I think. Well, maybe a
1: crisp,
0: glass
1: of sandwich.
0: That was Crayola by Chopping Spree, who are one of the bands playing Catalano, which I guess we haven't in this entire thing mentioned when that is, which is
1: Saturday, July 11th.
0: Yeah, 48 days, 20 hours, 31 minutes, and 41 seconds from the recording of this. You can use that information to figure out exactly when this episode of the Vancouver Mixtape was recorded.
1: Whoa.
0: If you're smart enough and can figure out
1: Whoa.
0: The correlation. Anyway, before that we had One Life.
1: Is Chopping Spree an all-time great band name to sound swerve? I'm talking about like band names that sound separate from...
0: Oh, you don't think that music sounds like Chopping Spree?
1: Sorry?
0: You don't think that music sounds like it was made by a band called Chopping Spree? Is what it's not what
1: also,
0: you expect from the name Chopping Spree.
1: Yeah, that's what I'm
0: saying. What if I told you that there is an exclamation point at the end of Spree?
1: Now they should be a ska band.
0: Yeah. Yeah.
1: Which is like not far off.
0: Not far. There's also a little, you know, like Los Campesinos manic, frantic energy.
1: Yeah, but like not pristine. Like I could see every single player in that band in a suit.
0: True.
1: And just like... but not like a goofy ska suit with sunglasses.
0: I will not have you besmirching the ska suit by calling it goofy. It's a suit. Come on.
1: Anyways, yeah. I could also see them being like a meaner, scrappier, hardcore band.
0: Sure.
1: But like a funny one that plays like 30-second songs.
0: Mm-hmm. Well, anyways. That's not the case.
1: Yeah, wild, crazy, fun.
0: Mm-hmm. Before Chopping Spree, we heard a new artist to the mixtape, Femi Jr., the track One Life featuring Pekees. And before that, Serengeti with the track Something Good. That was good. It was great. And with your permission, Jamie, I want to roll right into the next set of rock and roll music.
1: Hey, to quote the great poet Frederick Durst. Keep rolling.
0: Oh my god, okay. Well, just to wash your brains of that, I'm going to talk a little bit more. The next artist is also playing Catalano, and I was saying to Jamie that I can see this band at this point next year being of a similar stature to Concrete Vehicles, not in that they will have a cease and desist, although they do have a name that hypothetically could result in a cease and desist from a very litigious organization.
1: That's a good point.
0: But just in terms of, you know, being that band that seems poised to break out and become more of a national or graduate from the mixtape. That's right. It's Hillsborough.
1: Oh boy.
0: From their upcoming record, A Party in Your Name. This is the album opener, and it is called Hot Girl TM.

0: I think it was a good take as well.
1: I made one mistake.
2: You're fired!
3: Oh, that's rough. Pristine by Autonomous Apes. Mm. From the new record Terms and Conditions, which is out now.
4: They're a band that I have seen, like, how do I say this not disparagingly? Because I don't mean it to be disparaging. But, like, I have, like, accidentally seen them so many times.
3: They've been on a lot of bills that they're you just were like, just going to anyway.
4: Yeah, they're just, like, on bills for shows. Or, like, they were the band that I was walking past at, I think, Cats last year.
3: Sure.
4: And it was just like, oh, yeah, I know this band.
3: I mean, that is... The journey, right? Yeah. That is the beginning of the musical path, is you toil in obscurity until you're either ready for it or until something happens.
4: Yeah.
3: You know?
4: Yeah.
3: For better or for worse, I guess. But, they've been grinding.
4: They've been grinding.
3: A lot of releases over the last few years since they popped up. So, cool stuff. Before that, we heard Earmarked, a track called Indifferent Skies. Some punk, pop punk adjacent, just rock music, I guess, for you. And before that, Hot Girl TM, the opening track from Hillsborough's upcoming record, A Party in Your Name.
4: How much did that song absolutely rule?
3: It was very good.
4: It was very good. I love big... chonky guitars, you know?
3: Mm-hmm. And, you know, the three tracks that have been released as singles from that record are all very good, and also, you know, like, they sound like the same band made them, but they're not all the same song also, which is really cool. So, looking forward to that one coming out

0: on the, what is it? It's the end of this month, the 29th. This month being May, as we record this, in case you're listening in the future. Cool stuff. Okay, I had a really fun segment planned, but then Jamie spoiled it by having this same idea.
1: Sorry!
0: For doing, following my purpose, or my purpose, following my paradigm, following my practice.
1: Your tautology.
0: That's not the right word, Jamie. That's okay, though.
2: It's a great word.
0: It's a great word. The method that I described earlier, you also trawled Bandcamp and found that 604 Records is celebrating their 20th anniversary with a record called 60420, which, you know, we have often, I think over the course of this this podcast, radio show, whatever. I guess it's a radio show and not a podcast. Sorry, my Toronto conference brain is breaking me. Over the course of this radio show's history, we have looked at 604 Records, admittedly, with maybe some disdain or some, you know, that's not our focus. And I think a lot of that is based on our early impressions of 604 Records and its association, of course, with Chad Kroeger of Nickelback and everything that that brings. I think over time, the general attitude towards Nickelback is warming a little bit.
1: Certainly softened.
0: Certainly. And also 604 Records has, you know, made some good picks as well.
1: Yeah.
0: There are lots of artists that we like that have been with 604 Records since the beginning. There are some that have sort of joined after we got to know them. I know, like Hallelujah Hi Lou, was, you know, we were very early on that, given that she was like a student at our radio station and then, you know, went on to, has gone on to continue a music career with 604 Records. But also, you know, favorites like Carly Rae Jepsen. I think most people probably don't think of her as a 604 Records mm-hmm. thing. I think when people think of 604 Records, they probably think, you know, Theory of a Dead Man, Faber Drive,
1: Mariana's Trench,
0: etc. But, you know, also some other cool acts on there.
1: The first one I think of, mm-hmm. because it was always a bit of a is it a dichotomy? There's a bit of a
0: paradox.
1: There's like a bit of a paradox. Unbelievable album from The Organ.
0: Mm. Yes.
1: Dude, Brother, a song, which I believe is the song that's featured on that
0: list. It is,
1: list.
0: On the comp.
1: Great, great album. It's like part of this, like not, it was like the mirror image to Indie Sleaze, where it was like, indie alternative rock sound that was like moodier and like a little more cynical and had a little more of like the like a Joy Division kind of wink to it. You saw it a little bit with Interpol. You saw it a little bit with, like, I don't know if you remember, this is coming from your homeland of Toronto there, Controller.
0: Oh yeah, sure.
1: Yeah. And so there's like that same kind of like moody, like almost atonal, but it's more not super atonal, but yeah, I don't know.
0: Cool.
1: Anyways, really loved that band and that song.
0: Well, since you've just described it so well, let's just hear that. And, well, I don't know if we'll get the whole thing because we're running up on time, but this will be our last track of the day. We'll come back to say goodbye. This is Brother by The Organ.

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1: Okay, wishing you good life.
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6: My name is Shanine Robinson Desjardins, and I'm a member of the Gitxsan Nation of Gitxmax, British Columbia, on my mother's side, and a member of the Pamitsikamak Cree Nation, Cross Lake Band of Indians, Treaty 5 Territory in northern Manitoba, on my father's side. Ardith Wilson Dimdigibu is an hereditary chief, a grandmother, knowledge keeper, author, and one of the most powerful women I know. When I was asked to host this series, I knew my Aunt Ardith had to be a part of it. Since I was a child, she's always been a leader within our family and extended family. She knows our language, oral histories, traditional laws, and has worked hard to ensure our way of life is protected and passed down. She is the fourth child of my grandparents' 11 children, and of course, my mother's sister. As we've shared over the last few episodes, the Gitxsan are matrilineal. Our clans come through the mother line. Women have always played an integral role in our culture. As we've also learned, every person's strengths are different and are utilized within our host groups according to their strengths. Growing up, I witnessed my grandparents, aunts, uncle, and mother work hard to make sure all of us children understood our way of life and the history of our territories. For our family, Auntie Ardith was always at the forefront of the political battle. She, along with my Ye'e, Tsogaslay, and people like Don Ryan, Hanamuch, who we heard in our last episode, were part of the group of Gitxsan Anuitsawatin, who led the movement to what is now historically known as the Delgamuukw case, the landmark Supreme Court of Canada decision that changed the law to recognize oral histories, Aboriginal rights and title, and the duty to consult. She was one of the key representatives of our nation during the court case. She also wrote the book Colonialism on Trial, Indigenous Land Rights and the Gitxsan-Anuitsawatin Sovereignty Case in 1991. Auntie Ardith lives in Gitxmax in the house that once belonged to my Ye'e and Zeets. That's where I reached her to chat.
7: Simgigat, Sigidimhanak, Wewaganit Guba Wilswit, Dim Digibuth Wai, Wilps Gut Gutnuch Wilswitwi, Kaptere Giskas, Yet Gitxan Gedem, It will Zoroy Guin Rus Lacht Rals Apskit and Mice. That was an introduction of me. I'm saying chiefs, matriarchs, and people that are being groomed. My name is Dimdigibu. It means to be like a wolf. It's an ancient name that's been passed down in our family line, in our bloodline for many generations. And it's held by both men and women. Our names and our chieftainships are both men and women. Everything passes down through the mother line for the Gitxsan. So when you're born into your mother's house, you're born into your mother's clan, and your mother's mother's mother were all born all the way into the mists of time.
6: I asked Auntie Ardith how she thinks Gitxsanamuukw plays a role in the preservation of our culture.
7: The language begins and is created and it evolves around the place that you live in. Your geography. So when you talk about Gitxsan people on our Lahip, our territories, we're talking about time out of memory. So we're talking about generations and generations of Gitxsan people who have flourished, not just lived, but have flourished in Lahip, Gitxsan Lahip. We can probably trace archaeologically and other fields of science. We can trace our existence on our territories to at least 15,000 years ago, even as the last ice melted from the last ice age. So that's a fairly long time ago. And then when you take a look at British Columbia, as compared to other parts of Canada, You have a really diverse number of nations of people, and they're very distinct in their geography. They're very distinct in their demography. They're very distinct in their languages, and probably where they're more common is in the practices of living and their existence. So when we look at language and how important it is for anything that we do, every aspect of our life is impacted and I think is anchored by the knowledge of and the speaking of your language. I think it's that important. For the Gitxsan, I think that we were fortunate in that we were one of the last indigenous nations to experience European contact. And in fact, it was probably around the early 1800s that the first white settlers started emerging onto our territories. Not that we didn't know about them, and not that we didn't have a lot of their goods that we acquired by trade. So we knew a lot about them, but in terms of direct contact, we were fortunate in that the contact was, we were one of the last nations to be in contact here. As such, a lot more of our language was protected. A lot of our way of life, our way of being, was almost uninterrupted. However, I think that the one disadvantage we had was that we're a small nation of people. And so when your language starts to be impacted and when your lahyip, your territories start to be impacted, it affects all your way of being. We are oral societies. Most indigenous nations around the world are oral societies. And you transfer knowledge, you transfer your way of life through your language, especially when you look at the generations of people and the roles that men, women, and other genders in our societies played in the transference of knowledge, transference about ways of being, practices, customs, etc. The transference of knowledge, our ability to adapt to the times, is because of language. Everything is language-driven. When you take a look at the directed policies of the governments, one of the ways they tried to destroy and restrict who we are and our place on this earth was by attempting to remove language and to remove children from the family fold, because that's where the strength of our nations are. And so when you take a look at those policies, that's what they attacked. The whole child welfare system is another one of those policies and programs designed to separate the child from the family. And, you know, in our languages, we don't have words that say child and family in the context of how it's used in this day and age, because the underlying premise of that is that the child is removed from the family and taken care of outside of the family. Well, indigenous cultures don't have that. A child is very centered in its family. Into their family, they're very centered. And so when we look at well-being, again, the protection of that is based on our language, our identity, our roots. And there's no other way of transferring that knowledge other than by your language. So when there's an attempt to destroy the language or take it away, steal it, and not, you know, outlaw it, that really impacts our people.
6: As a mother of three sons, this makes me feel sad and a bit overwhelmed. Not only does my clan not carry on to my grandchildren because I have no daughters, but having lost my language, I have no way of passing the intricate teachings down. Also, growing up in a different province, I didn't have as much time on the land as my relatives have, which limits my land-based knowledge. In previous episodes, our guests talked about the systems of government, our house groups.
7: Our system of governance, the creation of our governing system, which is based on clanship, but also within the clans, you have different house groups. And each of the house groups have one common female ancestor since time immemorial. one common female ancestor. And that's how generation after generation, the Gitxsan way of being is transferred. Each of the house groups also have a corresponding territory that maintains and protects future generations. It sustains them. This is where your treasure box is. This is where your food cellar is. This is, where you have resources to build your homes, to make your clothing, to feed your family. And so all of the systems that we have laws, ancient laws we call adalk, that governs the human movement so that the resources don't get harmed or damaged or extinguished for the benefit of the future generations. That's why laws existed. And when we talk about laws, they're very fundamental, basic laws. They're not wordy and like the white man's system right now. You know, you have one law and then you go on and on and on and on, pages, pages, pages, pages. You know, our adalk is fairly simple. So, for example, you know that one of the laws is that you inherit through the mother line. You descend through the mother line. That's a law. And that's a law that helped us to create our society. And each of those house groups follow, fundamental law. And where it changes, just like any other, we're dynamic. We're not frozen in time. You know, and with each generation, there comes new things to consider, new things that impact your well-being, whether it be like, let's say, forest fires, an earthquake, raids happening where, you know, your neighbor, territorial and tribal neighbors come in for whatever, try to change the boundaries of their land. So there's war that happens. There's customary practices that people follow even when doing that. And all that is transferred, that knowledge is transferred with the use of your language. You had the knowledge because people were always interacting within the house, right? You were regularly holding feasts, people dying, people marrying, people getting divorced. That required you to come and do certain things, and the business had to be done publicly. So there were checks and balances to the business to make sure that we were following our own laws. And so when business was conducted, the final step in doing that business is to publicly demonstrate to the other people in your village, the other clans, that you did this work properly. So that's when we have our feasts. You always know as a house group what your responsibilities are to your land, what responsibilities you have to your resources, what responsibilities you have to your chiefs within your house. You had a responsibility for women. You knew what your responsibility was for all the people in the house. So people always were aware of that responsibility. So there were special people with special knowledge, for example, in the house. There were some people who were the genealogists. There were some people who were the historians. There were some people who were the pharmacists. There were some people who were doctors. There were some people who were midwives. So all those existed within our culture. We were no different from any other nation of the world. So we all had our specialized knowledge, but we had general knowledge as well. Where that interruption started to happen was as a result of the Indian day school, or the Indian, not the residential schools and the Indian day school later on. But for the residential schools, there was a disruption, an interruption on the transfer of knowledge and language breakdown, because a lot of the children were beat for trying to speak their language when they were in residential school, as well as at Indian day schools run by churches in their communities. So even though they just went during the day, they still were beat if they used their language. The knowledge, I think that some of the things that I'm thankful for is that some people started recording their history in their languages, but only their families knew about it, and rightly so, because there was an attack on our languages. So when people went underground, they started to protect their knowledge. when you have a breakdown of communication, you start to have a breakdown in your community. You have start to have a breakdown in your family, and you have to you start a breakdown in your culture. And that's what's happening with the Gitxsan now. We're really feeling the effects now of, and I think even with COVID also was both a curse and a blessing to us, because one of the things that we did, because we're public people and because we have to validate our business in public, not having public gatherings for feasts to finish our business really impacted a lot of our people here. So the transference of knowledge got interrupted again. Thankfully, some people continue to do it outside in their backyards rather than going into our feast houses. So we were able to do that, some of that.
6: I was talking to Dr. Smith today, and she was telling me the numbers, and within 40, 50 years, we have the potential to lose our language and only have 3% of fluent speakers. Tell me, as a grandmother, as a hereditary chief, what your hope is for our people and our language and our culture.
7: Well, my hope and a lot of my efforts now go to trying to protect and to stop the loss of language, protect what we've got, and to start enhancing it by using it. Throughout my life, I lived and fought for our right to be recognized as Gitxsan people within our own lands and the right to make decisions for ourselves. One of the factors we saw that blocked that was the health and well-being of our people. Because of the policies of extinguishment and all those, I can't even remember all those different policies right now, but, discrimination, extinguishment, they tried to erase who we were. Many of my younger years, I was fighting for our rights, fishing rights, hunting rights, rights to access, right to make decisions on our resources, the right to protect our families, all that. And then later on, I recognized that there was one of the things that stopped us from being able to do that was the sad state of the health and well-being of our people. So the next effort was, well, what do we do about that? How can we deal with that? So a lot of effort was made into trying to deal with that. And by no means have we even scratched the surface on that. So for IRS, for example, it just destroyed families. Like, I did some work on trying to address the impacts of families and intergenerational trauma in our communities after. And we had to look, their policy said, we had to look at white therapists coming in and working with their people. And our people just had no trust for any kind of authority by this time. And so that wasn't going to work. So when we got what little money we could, we started to look at developing family healing plans, because every aspect of you as a family was impacted by tearing kids away from their families, sending them off to residential school. And so then addictions moved in because of the deep sorrow and the deep trauma that children, parents, grandparents, and aunties and uncles experienced with the loss of generations of their children. And so I think a little headway has been made in terms of dealing with the addictions. And the most critical one, of course, that we see making a difference is land-based activity. Going back to the land, using the language, reviving your ways of being. So that was one of the things that we looked at. And then we recognized, how critically threatened we were at the loss of language. And so now in these past few years, I've been concentrating on activity that will help to enhance that. So one of the things I did a few years ago was to, I was pulled in to be on advisory, and we ended up developing a curriculum for the first Indigenous immersion programs in public schools here in Gitxsan territory. We developed a K-4 curriculum for Gitxsan immersion. The only immersion classes they have anywhere in BC is French, really. And that's what gets resourced. but there was nothing for Gitxsanamuch. We had Gitxsan classes, but we didn't have immersion programs. So we actually developed a curriculum for that, and I was pretty happy about that. So we're starting off like nursery school, you know, Head Start. And yeah, and that level, and then kindergarten to grade four. And so we didn't just develop the curriculum. We had to really speak to the system and the structures that would support that. So, for example, you know, they said, well, how do you grade people, you know, from, you know, that they're meeting these grade one, two, three objectives? And we said, well, you can't do that because that's not the Gitxsan way. So we had to look at how do we evaluate the success of those programs. And so you have to follow your own way of being to do that, because that's how we taught our children all the time. So it's not anything new for us. And then the other thing that I'm also involved in, which is really close to my heart, is working with, and I hate the use, but I'll use it because that's what's commonly used now, child and family. And thankfully, the last group I'm working with here, I convinced them to eliminate that term of child and family and just deal with family services, because that's what it is. We have to look at the whole family if we're looking at prevention. And so how do we do that using the Gitxsan way? So we've developed our program called Willa Dildilstam, The Way We Live. Under that program, we've developed a whole bunch of other initiatives that use the language more and more and more and are active in the community. So I see people now easily saying, oh, Willa Dildilstam, and not even recognizing that they're already enhancing their use of the language. Dr. Smith, when she creates these songs that people sing, you know, people are taking that and they're able to sing that song, and they're not as uncomfortable or hesitant or shy to do that because it's in song and it's a rhythm, right? So those types of initiatives I'm really excited about. So there's more of that happening. I see that the Western Gitxsan villages of Kitsikiukla, Kitwangach, and Gitniau, they've got a high school that probably be opening up in September this year. And I'm really excited to kind of see and stay on top of how they're developing their programs, because it's more in line with how our children were taught than, you know, the provincial curriculum that really hasn't done anything for our children too much. And yet it's still high academic achievements, right? I think that we have to quit judging our people. I remember there were a few years back, some of the older people, oh, that's not how you say it. Or everybody has their own way of spelling. And said, it doesn't matter. So long as they can speak it, then we should be supporting it. And that's basically where I'm at. I think every word that you learn, every sentence that you could put together is an achievement for all of us as Gitxsan people. So regardless of where we live, which includes you, you've got little ones there, they should be guided by all their grannies and their aunties and speaking the language. So that's my dream. That's what my vision is. I envision that happening, that the families once again are grooming their young ones to take on the responsibilities of looking after their land, looking after their resources properly, looking after themselves properly, living a good and healthy life, and just being a really successful, thriving person in this world. And there's nothing that stopping us from that except ourselves. Economically, socially, culturally, we've got all that. And I think that with COVID, at least, the good thing about COVID, I just want to say, is that, yeah, we became isolated. But during that time, in that isolation, a lot of our young people were unable to deny the gifts they were carrying. And they started to acknowledge them and started to use their gifts. And it started the young ones asking about their language. And to me, I saw that as a real plus. Yay, we've got people who are interested in language. Now everybody wants to learn the language. And to me, that's a plus. And so how do we do that? And yet, I just talked to another elder last night. She says, there's so much I want to do. And she's like in her 80s now. She says, I'm running out of time and there's still stuff that I want to do that I haven't done yet. So that's where we're at in our later years, right? I mean, who would have thought way back when we were fighting on Delamore that I would be sitting here and worrying about how many years I have left to do what I want to do.
6: Is there any final thoughts that you want to leave with the listeners today?
7: Well, with all the craziness going around in this world around us, right? It's like, it's just really crazy. There's a lot of denialism that's taking place, denialism about who we are, the detrimental policies that have been put into place to try and eliminate us or, you know, restrict us. I think that the one thing that they haven't taken away and that we have continued to survive, not because of, but in spite of all those policies and all those attempts to erase who we are. The reason why we were able to do that was because we knew our history. So whether you know your history in English now or French or whatever, that's fine. But you need to learn your language in order to give the right flavor and the right context to those oral histories. Learn your language one word at a time, one sentence at a time, one speech at a time. Do it. Don't be shy. I finally come to understand what some of our people said as one of the weaknesses of our people was being shy. Don't be shy. Say those words. People will try and make fun of you. People will try to judge you. Say the words. Speak your words. Use your voice to protect your own history and your culture, your identity and your well-being and your place in this world.
6: Despite not being a language speaker, this project and the teachings that have been shared have given me hope that I can still learn the ancient ways of my people. And I truly believe I will also be able to instill the pride I feel into my sons and my future grandchildren. For Words and Culture, the Get Sun episodes, I'm Shanine Robinson Desjardins. 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Just search Words and Culture. 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
12: This is Bird Note. Ecologist Adrian Doctor was entranced by birds at an early age.
13: I grew up in the Netherlands, close to the sea in the city of Haarlem. And, you know, there were a lot of migratory birds around. So I would climb on a dune top and sit there early in the morning and just see all these birds go by. I was very fascinated with common swifts. They're really the sound of the summer, and you hear them screeching over your house, even if you live in a city like I did. But the cool thing about these birds is they're really ultimate flyers.
12: Common swifts spend most of their lives in the air. They migrate thousands of miles between continents, feasting on flying insects and even sleeping on the wing. In fact, the only time swifts need to land is while they're nesting.
13: And after that, they're just off and they fly almost for 10 months, nonstop through the air. That really fascinated me, that birds can be so adapted to flight and just be such an ultimate flyer.
12: Today, Adrian uses weather radar to study how birds migrate and what people can do to protect them on their journey. 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I'm Joni Franklin.

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4: Quay, Nindeluizi Pam Palmeter. Hi, I'm Pam Palmeter, and I'm your host for the Mi'kmaq episodes of Words and Culture. I'm a member of Ugbaganjig, otherwise known as Eel River Bar First Nation, and that's part of the larger Mi'kmaq nation on the sovereign territory we refer to as Mi'kma'ki. It's the place that I was born, and it connects me to all my ancestors. Today's guest is one of my favorite people, Cheryl Maloney. I've always followed her work, and after this episode, I think you'll understand why. Cheryl is a powerful advocate for social justice, human rights, and protecting endangered species in the environment. She's the former president of the Nova Scotia Aboriginal Women's Association, where she helped raise the alarm on the crisis of murdered and missing Indigenous women and girls to hold Canada to account so we can help bring the violence to an end. She's also been an instructor who teaches everything there is to know about Indigenous issues and Mi'kmaq studies. But I know her best as a Mi'kmaq rights activist who's taken whatever action is necessary to live, assert, and defend all of our Mi'kmaq rights, including our treaty rights. Quay, hello, Cheryl. Quay. Oh, sorry, I'll start that again. I'm still practicing the language. Quay, hello, Cheryl. Up Jalasi, welcome.
8: Oh, thank you, Malala and Pam. Very exciting, happy to be here. And I didn't know who you were talking about, but I'm like, it's a pretty deadly introduction. I had to use a shibby slang of deadly. Each community and each res have their sayings, and a lot of them are in the strong Mi'kmaq speaking communities. They have their slang, and they have words that mean nothing to anybody else in the world to them, except for them. So, you know, I'm glad to be here, and thank you.
4: One of the reasons why I really wanted to have you on this show is because I've followed your work for decades. As you know, it's hard to believe it's been decades. And I try to make sure that as a Mi'kmaq woman, I'm living up to the high bar that you've set for how we're supposed to relate to our territory, to our districts and our extended families in Mi'kma'ki, which is Mi'kmaq territory. Now, one of the questions I get all of the time, especially whenever there's any media around certain issues, is this question of, okay, what's the difference between Shubenacadie First Nation, Indian Brook, and Sebaganagadie? Are they three different First Nations?
8: Shubenacadie is a town that I live in, just adjacent to the reserve, but it's on the traditional territory of the Mi'kmaq people, and it's on the Sebaganagadie River in the Sebaganagadie territory of the Mi'kmaq Nation, which is one of our traditional districts. So for me, Sebaganagadie is it's home to me. It's the territory, the district, it makes up our world. If you're from a traditional district, you come from that, you grow from that. And that's who you are in your life. That's who you are and who you become. So Indian Brook is the name they gave to the little area where they centralized our people to, away from the Sebaganagadie River in the Sebaganagadie territory. They moved us on up to 8 kilometers inland to marshland, where there was no roads, nothing we could do there, no way to survive. but it was meant as a policy of not colonization, but genocide. So Indian Brook is the what they refer to as the reservation where they colonized us too. And just right there, you get a really huge story with that one question. Now, the funny thing is about that Indian Brook and this, when they moved us up there in this centralization, that was prophesied to happen before it happened. When the Mi'kmaq were living in Sebaganady along the river and within the villages and territories, we had some families that lived towards that area, but not in these marshlands or anything. And there was seven women coming together in the early 1930s doing ceremony. And I'm going to share this with you. I'm going to share this prophecy with you because I wasn't expecting to share this with you. But I think it's really important to the context that we're talking about today. So in my community, we had an elder named by the name of Bella Maloney. And she was the elder there. They call her Big Mom. The youngest there was Isabel Knockwood Shea. We all know Dr. Isabel and her sister, Rose Morris. They were 7 and 8 or something like that at the time. And they were the youngest of the women there during the ceremony. And it was a full moon ceremony by an old pine tree that everybody knows, the old pine tree. And during that time, the white owl appeared to Bella Maloney, and everybody was just waiting, and she went, and she could understand and communicate with the owl. And at first I thought, how do they do that? How do they talk that? But as I become an elder and in touch with my own spirituality, you know how it happens. You understand how these teachings come, and you trust them. Every major event in Mi'kmaq governance and war moves and everything throughout history has been recorded as having dreams, visions, messages that guided our leaders, our heads of states, our people, whether a war was coming or what a disease or medicines we need. So we can't no longer deny that they are a big, big part of Indigenous worldview, spirituality, and language. So they're so connected. The worldview is our consciousness, our spirituality, with the connection we have with the earth. And these all make up who we are as humanity. And we fell apart from that. But after this prophecy, you know, I became familiar again with it after knowing about it for many years. And it talks about how our community was going to undergo a lot of changes. We weren't a community. We were just a couple of wigwams and huts or whatever. But she prophesied that there would be wide roads coming to this land, and they were going to bring in a disease of the mind, body, and spirit over our people, and that one of the things that we were going to have to face is that we were going to have to learn another language. When I got that message, I thought we were losing our language because of the residential schools, because of the reservation systems, because of centralization of the two reserves in Nova Scotia and Mi'kmaq. One was to be Sebaganady, Indian Brook, my community. We were prophesied that we had to learn a new language, which means they had to strip our language from us. And our children, our people, our community, we bared that. We bared the loss so that we could learn anew. I met with the Grand Council April 22nd. I petitioned my great leaders on behalf of the women, the dreamers, the visionaries, the ones that carried those ancient sacred knowledge. I petitioned my Grand Council and my Grand Chief. I said, we need to step out into the world stage, and we need to be a part of this global solution We are the most important trading partner with every country right now that we're watching. And so it didn't really hit home. You know, I'm just coming to this point in my life that, okay, we had to suffer this so we could be armed and dangerous. And this morning I had the honor, absolute honor, to be with our grand chief. And we had a call with the doctors, Canadian Association of Physicians on the Environment, Kate. And he started speaking in Mi'kmaq. He struggled to turn it into what he was trying to say and feel to the doctors. He couldn't do it. The elder women in Eskasoni, their prophecies that went to them wasn't that they had to lose, they had to learn another language. The prophecies given to the elders and the women in Cape Breton and Unimagi communities, we had one elder that went to the Grand Council and she said, can I learn the men's chants? Can I learn the men's chants? I am a woman. They belong to the ancient ones. And they agreed. They allowed her to carry the ancient chants of the Mi'kmaq men. And that was Sarah Denny. And she taught her children and her grandchildren and the community. And then the next community, even my community now knows those chants. We know those chants. Our grandkids are dancing here to those chants. So our two communities in Mi'kma'ki prophesized to play two very, very, very different roles. But it wasn't until today that, you know, having a conversation with Grand Chief that I realized this. It came to me and him this morning as we're talking about important state business. And we realized that, you know, it's time now to come together. And the ancient language, the rules, the law, the governance, that has to be married back. And we have to share our ways.
4: I never heard it expressed that way about how we were forced to learn another language or two. Sometimes it's French and English or one or the other. And I never heard it expressed that we have turned that around and used it as a tool to defend ourselves, to assert our rights, to do those things. And to me, that's a very important way of looking at it. And then the other part really is what you brought up about, you know, but we still have to make sure that our language is protected and that, you know, we're learning our language. For example, Indian residential schools or day schools or Indian hospitals or 60 Scoop and all the ways in which the government has taken us away from our families or communities, our culture and language and the way we see the world. So someone like me, for example, I'm not fluent. And so I've tried different ways to keep trying to learn the language as I go along. And I wanted to know from your perspective, let's just say there are Mi'kmaq people who are listening to this show and think, you know, I want to learn the language. What are some of the ways in which you yourself have made a commitment to learning the language and how do you do it?
8: I just taught a course and we invited the elders in for a feast and some sharing. The students wanted to learn the Lord's Prayer. And the reason they wanted to learn the Lord's Prayer, the elder told a story at the wake of another elder and how they had saved the language in the residential school. For the two of them, our only two speakers in the community, how they saved the language so that they maintained their language. And what they did is under the blankets, they would say the Lord's Prayer to each other or together. So my students wanted to come in and they all agreed between the elder and the students that we would give them a half an hour a week and they learned the Mi'kmaq Lord's Prayer. And so we had 22 students in the community that are now able to go and say the Lord's Prayer. And they did it because they knew that that's how our elders, as children, learn to preserve the language. And if they could do it to survive our beautiful baby children, then why couldn't we as young university students? And they did. And I think that group of students, the whole time, it felt like we were in ceremony with them. I'm like, I feel like I'm in ceremony. And that this is going to happen whether I'm here or not. It's unfolding. And I really believe that the times of the prophecies, the visionaries, the ones that predicted all these things that we see happening in the world, we have to trust that they're going to bring that language back to us in a way that it may not be. I may not be a fluent Mi'kmaq speaker. I may never have the right context of it can change so much. I may never get it all back or any of it, but I'm happy to understand it, and I'm happy to learn about it. I'm happy to promote it. I'm happy to teach my children and grandchildren what I know. So we may not get it all, but it is happening, and people are coming into places, positions of power. The elder, Sarah Denny, who went and asked to hold on to those chants and is bringing them back, that is what's bringing the language back to our people.

0: all these things together. Our children will be protected. These are all happening. They're all happening in our world, and I never thought that I would be on earth to see them. You hear the prophecies, and you think they're still 100 or 200 years down the road, but they're here and they're now.
1: Cheryl, honestly, I feel like I have learned so much from you just in a few minutes. Like, I never thought about language in the sense of it being our health as well. Like, I've thought about language as, okay, there's worldview, there's cultural values, you can see some of our laws, place names tell you where our territory is, but I never took it that step further to say, oh, well, it's also about our health. It's about our physical health, our mental health, like everything about our spirituality. I never really thought about language itself as ceremony. So to hear you talk about that made me think about my own experiences. Like, what were the first Mi'kmaq words I learned? They were the ones from our songs. I didn't know what they meant, but I just knew that they were Mi'kmaq words and they were in their songs, and how that made me feel. And so instead of having a doom and gloom kind of outlook about our language, you're really presenting this positive outlook that we're in this time. We are revitalizing our language and everything else around it, the governance that's part of it, and that our young kids, instead of, you know, some people write off our young kids like, oh, they're playing video games and that, you know, they're not going to pass on the language. And you're showing that, hey, there's university students who care about this. We're passing it on to our younger kids, and that in fact, all these young, even very, very young kids have the power and ability to learn a multitude of languages. They could learn Wolastoqe and Haudenosaunee and Mi'kmaq, like we did in the old times, like pre-contact. And so we have a future of our language. And so to really think about, okay, all of the ways in which we're going to do that. And I wanted to ask you, because I've heard Mi'kmaq youth say that they use this app on their phone for Mi'kmaq language, or they go online and use the Mi'kmaq language dictionary, or they go on YouTube and just listen to people talking Mi'kmaq. What do you think about that as one of the ways in which they could be learning Mi'kmaq in addition to, say, being in ceremony or going to powwows or talking to elders?
0: When I was doing the course with my students, they all were excited. And I just come back next week, and they brought in two or three different apps. They brought in ways of reading and writing the prayer phonetically in the Mi'kmaq language. Few weeks later, one of the students, the only one that said, I don't believe I've been raised Christian. I don't know what to believe about the Mi'kmaq spiritual way. She came to class and she said, I was cleaning in my house and I come up with this old piece of birch bark in a frame in Mi'kmaq hieroglyphics in the Lord's Prayer. And it was old and it was ancient. It was her grandparents or something. And it was just this really beautiful piece of history culture that came to her when she needed it. So the language is going to come back in people's personal ways. And for this class, the 22 of them brought it together and they did it together and they were brave and they got up together and they would have never did it on their own. They all said, I always wanted to learn. Everyone says that, but nobody did. And then for them, it just naturally evolved. I was just standing back. I did nothing. I was like, wow, you guys are great. But I'm seeing that in other ways too. I'm seeing our people starting to self-govern themselves. I've seen it with my students learning the language. I also seen it with the fishermen that are, you know, being chased by Department of Fisheries and Oceans and drones falling around on our river systems and police arresting them and, you know, taking their shoes and socks and coats and letting them walk in their phones in the dark. And so these people here, I'm in the group and I've seen them, they started self-governing, self-regulating.

0: determining which rivers they were going to go, whether they were going to split up or how many people were there and where the species were, and all these things they were doing on their own. And I knew then that, to me, that was a sign that the prophecies are coming together. Like, there's certain things that we wait for. So when you have 22 students from Sebago Negative, and the Iroquois Mohawk prophecies, I heard this in the 90s, they said, those who lost the most will be the ones that lead the healing. So I just listened to the video of my students and our community of Sebago Negative with Centralization Road. The White Owl prophesies that. And I have a picture taken the other day of an owl on that very road that crossed the flats in the Indian Brook, and that's Centralization Road. And it was early in the morning, and the mist and everything, and one of our fishermen stopped. There was an owl standing on the road, didn't move. He got out, he looked at him, he talked to him, he took a picture. And they captured that moment, and then the owl decided eventually to leave. But that picture to me was a sign to me that the prophecies, the white owl, the women, the time of prophecies is now.
1: We found 1,000 ways to make sure that not only were we staying Mi'kmaq people, but we were infusing our culture and language and laws and everything around us for this very time. That's why I wanted you on here, because you bring a different perspective to all of the issues that are all interrelated in terms of our language being a form of self-governance. And self-governance also includes these other things, which includes the right to trade, for example, or our treaty rights. And I appreciate how you bring that to the language conversation, because too often people misunderstand Indigenous language as quote unquote just about singing and dancing or just about a culture, and not understanding that we're sovereign nations and that it's about nationhood. And I'm wondering, you know, just before we wrap up, if you have any thoughts around the importance of our language, the Mi'kmaq language, to our sovereignty, our independence, our nationhood, our lawmaking, like everything it means to be us.
0: One of the things I've read over and over again is how old and ancient our language is and how it has to be one of the most evolved languages in the world. And I really believe that the hieroglyphics come from us. And I think we have a whole lot to share with the world. And I think the world's going to be coming to Mi'kma'ki. I think it's time to share and celebrate, recognize, respect, uphold, protect that treaty relationship that anyone in Mi'kma'ki has, the joy of being in our territory. They are our Mi'kmaq partner. They are our treaty partners. Both sides of the treaty relationship have to be a part of that solution.
1: Do you see why I follow Cheryl Maloney's work so closely? I appreciate how she helped us understand that Mi'kmaq laws, values, and ideologies are embedded right in our language. I learned a lot, and not just that, she left me feeling inspired and hopeful. There's some days when I feel so discouraged, like maybe the Mi'kmaq language will just die out. But then I talk to people like Cheryl, who reminds me that our younger generation has things well in hand. She also helped remind me that learning the Mi'kmaq language is a form of resistance and decolonization, and that our language is the heart of our sovereignty and nationhood. Well, I better get to it. I have a lot more work to do if I want to be fluent in the Mi'kmaq language and pass it on to my grandkids. Hulalio, thank you. Thank you to all of you for taking the time to learn about and support Indigenous languages. I'm Pam Palmiter for Words and Culture.
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8: I'm Dr. Anthony Lizowitz, and this is Climate Connections.
9: Melting ice is not the only reason global sea levels are rising. Climate change is also causing the ocean's water to expand, pushing it farther onto shore. As the climate warms, most of the additional heat in the atmosphere is absorbed by the ocean. Today, the surface of the ocean is about a degree and a half Fahrenheit warmer than it was in the 1800s. When water gets hotter, water molecules start to move farther and farther away from each other. This causes the water to take up more space, a phenomenon called thermal expansion. This expansion is too small to notice in a cup or a bathtub, but across thousands of miles of ocean, it has a big impact. Over the past 30 years, global sea levels have risen by more than 3 inches, and scientists estimate that thermal expansion is likely responsible for about a third to a half of that increase. Sea level rise is already making floods more common in many coastal cities, like Rockport, Texas, and Norfolk, Virginia. And as people add more planet-warming carbon pollution to the atmosphere, the ocean is warming and expanding, and glaciers are melting even faster. Together, these changes are causing sea levels to rise more rapidly and pushing the ocean farther onto shore.
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11: Good morning, everyone. 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It is Tuesday, July 14th, 2026, at 10 a.m., and we have, as per usual on Tuesday mornings, an hour of talk and tune, mostly talk, but as also per usual, we're going to start off today with a bit of local music. This one is coming from none other than the Golden Age of Wrestling, local Glambian artist, coined by the Golden Age of Wrestling themselves. And this is off of their latest album of the name of Sweet Chin Music. This one's called Friendship Cove.

0: We're back with Speak Up, only on CJSF 90.1 FM. That was Friendship Cove by the Golden Age of Wrestling. And I thought that track did a good job of leading us into the next topic of discussion, which is a gallery exhibition that I attended last Friday by the name of Interglacial. This was at the Reach Gallery Museum. It was spearheaded by environmental artist, based in Vancouver, Desiree Patterson. Interglacial is an exhibition that is focusing on the present moment of the global climate crisis, and not just referring to, you know, the degradation of our climate, but also the hope that comes with all of the people working towards making the planet habitable, making it livable, making it something that is worth appreciating and something that needs to be appreciated. The centerpiece of the exhibition is a massive installation. It is a 2,000 square foot structure of textile cyanotypes that kind of mimic the shape of a glacier. And the textiles themselves have been exposed directly onto glacial surfaces during Desiree Patterson's time at Place Glacier in 2025. Interglacial is the culmination of Desiree Patterson's year-long affiliation as the artist in residence with the UN International Year of Glaciers Preservation Project. Her participation in this initiative emerged a series of partnerships with leading Canadian environmental scientists, including Dr. Laura Casmer, an associate professor in the Department of Geography at Western Ontario, Dr. Allison Cristiello, an ice core scientist, Dr. Lori Daniels, the corner chair in the Department of Forest and Conservation Sciences at UBC, Dr. Eric Higgs, an environmental studies professor at the University of Victoria, Natalie Crizon, Masters of Geography student in Lethbridge, Dr. Sean Marshall, climatologist, Dr. Brian Menenos, leading glaciologist. The list goes on and on and on. There were so many people involved with the creation of this exhibition. And Desiree, throughout the tour for this exhibition, referred to them as muses for each section of each display, which I thought was really interesting. You know, as much as she was someone who was having to learn about all of these things firsthand by scientists in a world that she is maybe not as familiar with, they also had to, I guess, equip themselves with the fact that they were also going to be part of this art exhibition, which is a world that they really don't know much about either. And I thought that was a very, very interesting dichotomy. So I spoke with her about that. I spoke with her about the exhibition at large, and more importantly, what and who she does this all for. Please take a listen to our interview with Desiree Patterson, exhibiting artist for Interglacial.
1: Sure. My name is Desiree Patterson, and I'm a multidisciplinary artist living and working on the unceded territories of the Musqueam, the Squamish, and the Tsleil-Waututh Nations in Vancouver. I have, for the past year and a bit, been very privileged to have the title of Artist in Residence with the United Nations International Year of Glaciers Preservation, as well as moved into the Artist in Residence for the Decade of Action for Cryospheric Sciences. And basically, I am an environmental advocate and artist, and this is my show, Interglacial.
0: Mm-hmm. Can you just give a quick overview of what is around us this show for those that have yet to see it?
1: Excellent, sure. So Interglacial is a solo exhibition that is debuting five new bodies of work that I've created during these residencies. And the heart of the creations have all been through scientific collaboration. And essentially, the viewer experience has been designed into these different sections, which are thematically these key components of this interglacial epoch. And I basically approach this as each scientist that I have had the privilege to learn from and do field work with, I've kind of created works as they're my muse, as interpretations of the research they do, as well as the landscapes through their eyes. And the kind of underlying goal of all of this is really to create an opportunity to bridge academia with public audiences. I feel that is really needed in this moment. And also carry forth a lot of the information that I've had the privilege to learn firsthand, and bring that through to viewers through aspects of aesthetic, kinetic properties embedded in work, multi-sensory installations that are initiating our responses of sound, smell, touch, and really try to thoughtfully, I think, replicate some of the elements of these different landscapes as well. And so we've divided it into the sections of time, wildfire, ice, and water. And within each area, there are multiple sculptural installations, but they all kind of have this dialogue between each other. And they're all kind of this kind of, I think, full portrayal of different key aspects of these researchers, of their work and of their message to public audiences, but also reflective of their methodologies in the field, and just, I think, a bit of my own experience deconstructed into what I felt would be a really great portrayal for public audiences.
0: In that sense, then, you know, working with researchers as closely as you do you see yourself as like a science communicator then? Is this exhibition kind of a way of making data and the science around climate change accessible for just the average person that may not be as aware or knowledgeable?
1: I love the way you worded that. I think I might think of myself as that. I've referred to myself often as like a translator, and simply because I don't have a background in academia. So I feel like I've really tried to sift through a lot of complicated metrics and graphs and papers and all of these things. And funnily enough, that's actually always been my process as a creative. And it has been this really interesting full circle moment to see that, you know, this translation is actually something that is really valued by the scientific community. I've had so many really eminent scientists thank me for what I'm doing and really instill in me the sense and validate that my process and kind of my ambition to try to bring this work through a new lens is actually a lot of what this moment needs. Because I think a lot of the situations that we're facing with the environmental situations at hand, intellect is only going to take humanity so far. It is our hearts that are going to move us and drive us to rise to this moment and to the call that we have. And this exhibition is primarily, even on the introduction didactic, this is dedicated to my daughter. I have a 6-year-old daughter, her name is Meadow, and it is really my concern for her future and future generations after, what they're inheriting. And I think one of the most beautiful aspects of this past year and of my experience is approaching all of this wanting to bring forth information and empower and engage and rally. I'm also absolutely bursting with hope in this moment. And it's because I've just spent a year working alongside and personally, you know, being able to engage with these researchers that are essentially providing the blueprints and, you know, the policy and all the information required to have a more hopeful future. I just got to hang out with them for a year and see the kind of people doing this work. So another key component of this communication is also to help restore the faith in science. And I think by trying to humanize that and share this research in a different way, but also through the video didactics and the interviews that we have accompanying every single section that really do highlight these researchers and these scientists and their life's dedication work, I really hope that that is also communicated through this exhibition.
0: Mm-hmm. Yeah, I was gonna ask you about the hope aspect specifically, because, you know, there are parts of this exhibition that do provide like this outlook of hope regarding our current climate, but
2: at the same time, you also see photos and images of wildfires and 100 years of difference between glacial landscapes. It wouldn't surprise me if someone saw that and immediately their hope is kind of like gone, just from looking at that alone. So where do you suggest, or where do you find hope in the work that you do that looks so closely at climate change and how things have unfortunately progressed in the past century?
1: I find hope in people. I find hope in humans. And it's really beautiful to say that, because I often hear people say, oh, look at what humans have done to this planet, we don't deserve this world, and notions like that. But I don't buy that at all. I see people doing selfless work. I see scientists, you know, taking time away from their families to do extensive field work across summers, and these inherently creative people and curious people devoting their life to understanding one little part of an ecosystem. That gives me hope, to see people that filled with love and that filled with passion. It gives me hope to have conversations with other like-minded Canadians and understand that they carry the same kind of concerns that I do. Having a six-year-old daughter is, I think, hope. You know, the youth of this generation are weighted with, I think, a lot of complicated situations that they've inherited. But I think they're rallying, and what I see, like the Greta Thunbergs of the world, that gives me hope. And I think also just like knowing from a lot of the different high-level researchers that I have had the privilege to speak with, there are fundamental feedback systems in nature that allow this planet to be so regenerative. And we haven't breached that yet. So in this moment, I have hope, because we can change the trajectory that we're on. That's a fact. That isn't an opinion or an optimistic view. It is a cold, hard fact. What we need is that political will, and what we need is that we need that conviction for everybody to stand up and demand it right here, right now. And I think it's coming, and I think it's going to happen. And as an individual, this show is just my way of helping, trying to foster that.
2: Mm-hmm. Another question I had was, you know, that when we went through each section of this exhibition, you kind of named every single section as having its own muse. And, you know, working with science, scientific researchers, I'd imagine as much as you initially weren't as familiar with, like, their scientific process, they probably also weren't familiar at all with how exhibitions or art galleries work. How did they feel about being, like, direct inspirations for how this exhibition was put together?
1: That is such a great question. They're all such modest people, so they've all been kind of, I think, really curious to see this portrayal. But like you said, we come from different worlds, and, you know, an analytical brain is often firing different thoughts and different ways of seeing than a creative brain. So to me, and to many of them, it's a really beautiful partnership. It really kind of enhances the ability to tell a story and to communicate, I think, in a fuller, richer way. But I think I haven't had the opportunity for them to actually see their work yet. And I'm really looking forward to that moment, to actually just looking into their eyes and just seeing how they receive what my contemporary translation of them as a researcher is. And I think just from the conversations that I've had, even just from doing the field work, they're really excited about it. You know, most of scientific findings is communicated through papers circulated amongst academic institutions and in those communities. And it almost, you know, compared to like the public audiences, it's almost like an esoteric language. And so I think they're really excited to see how art can kind of bridge that, and how engagement can be fostered through different means than intellect, I guess.
2: Yeah, absolutely. In saying that, the last question I had, it might be a bit of a loaded one, but for those who do attend this exhibition, Is there a central takeaway that you hope audiences have when looking at this as a whole?
1: Yeah. Well, there's a few. I hope people take the time to just experience the work for themselves. I hope that people have the opportunity to watch some of the interviews and have the opportunity to form a sense of trust with the people who are sharing this really important information of this moment with us, the experts that know these ecosystems, that know these dynamics, these feedbacks, these models, these forecasts, and have that time and space to discern for themselves, you know, what they resonate with and what they feel educated by. And then I hope that what this shows as an exhibition as a whole is an act of advocacy. So as an individual, I started getting involved in environmentalism before it ever permeated into my practice. And I realized early on, you know, I'm marching in climate rallies, I've, you know, became a vegetarian, I've lowered my carbon footprint, all these kinds of things. And I know that the notion is, it's like, oh, well, that's so much, but really, does it have an impact? And you know what? It does have an impact on your health, for sure. It's a positive, because anything I've ever done environmentally focused has actually benefited my health. But does it affect, you know, greenhouse gas emissions by large? Probably not. But it has affected my mental health. It has affected me feeling positive and feeling accountable to the future. But I realized that the loudest voice that I would have as an individual is through my creative practice. So what this show is an individual citizen who is just trying to use the unique skills that they have to communicate something really important to their heart. We all have the capacity to do this. We all have unique skill sets. We all have passion that we carry in our heart, and we have a voice that we need to use for those who don't have one. That's what I hope the takeaway is. Whatever it is, whatever calls you to your heart and soul, and whatever you have as your unique talents, your gifts, your place in this world, we need everybody in this moment to stand up, and we need everybody to voice, and we need everybody to advocate for the future that we want.
0: Once again, that was our interview with Desiree Patterson, exhibiting environmental artist at the Reach Gallery Museum for her brand new exhibition, Interglacial. You can go check it out anytime from, well, now to March 20th, 2027. So it's going to be on for quite a while. You have a lot of time to go check it out. It is in Abbotsford, BC. We're going to take one more music break. This one is from a local band, one that performed very recently at the Catalano Street Festival here in Vancouver. This is Concrete Vehicles with I'll Follow.

0: Once again, that was Concrete Vehicles with I'll Follow. And if you weren't awake up until this point, I hope you are now. This is Speak Up, only on CJSF 90.1 FM with your host for the hour, Danny Nesvedarani. We're about halfway through this episode of Speak Up, and we're going to be bringing you all the way up north to Smithers, BC, for a piece from fellow LJI journalist Pamela Hassan. Hope you enjoy.
1: This is CICK News. As I approached CICK's train car on Wednesday of this week, an otherworldly sound emanated from the lounge car. Walk in and see a group of children are sitting anywhere they can find, each with a synthesizer on their lap, playing only the white keys for an ambient jam led by professional musicians Maddie J and Josh Spack from LA, along with Telco Elementary's music teacher Brennan Anderson. Maddie J is a producer, artist, and multi-instrumentalist based in Los Angeles. Originally from Smithers, BC, she's toured with notable artists such as Remy Wolf, Lord, and Summer Walker, and has contributed to Grammy Award-winning albums. Maddie and Josh are teaching something called Synth School, which is teaching children to teach anyone else in the Valley how to play synthesizer for the fall's newest and bloopiest club out of Telco Elementary. This is music teacher Brennan Anderson, as I was speaking to him outside of Synth School while they were on a break.
2: Okay, so we are having a synth club next year at Telco Elementary School for the whole community of Smithers and Telco and Hazleton and Houston to come. And so right now we're training some mentors, some children, to come in and really learn how to use some of the synthesizers that we have collected at Telco Elementary School over the course of the last 4 years. And they're using these Yamaha CSs. And they're going to learn from Maddie J, who's based out of Los Angeles, and her partner Josh. And the beautiful thing about these synthesizers and what they're really trying to teach us is how to make all of the sounds of an orchestra and all of the sounds of space and the universe and different insects. And we've been having challenges like, you know, can we make the sound of a duck, or can we make the sound of a siren, and or can we make the sound of a low rumble of a diesel truck?
1: Brennan plans to snag some synth time for the club when Maddie comes back to visit her family in Smithers. But Synth Club will move ahead after this 2-day crash course with the mentors that will practice over the summer and then become the teachers themselves.
2: Right now, I've just heard from lots of the parents, and they seem to be pretty excited, and their kids are pretty excited. It's pretty empowering to have a tiny little machine in front of you, and you can make any sound and be creative immediately, and they're very alluring synthesizers.
1: So then, I guess after this synth school, like this first kind of iteration of synth school, everything moves to Telco Elementary, people can rent them out. Like, how will people kind of keep being able to play with these and learn from them?
2: Yeah, so the mentors will be able to take home these Yamaha synths to their houses for the duration of the summer. And then in September, we'll meet again. And the idea is one or two Wednesdays a month, we'll invite the whole community out to Telco, you know, in the evenings. I do use lots of the synths in my teaching at Telco Elementary, but we have so many that it's about time that we shared it with the rest of the community and just showed people that they're real instruments. I think there's also a perception that people just press play and then nod their heads and, you know, you could play a reverb pedal and it's equally as technical as playing a cello. It's just about the musicality that you bring to anything in front of you.
1: Always the teacher, Brennan's ethos is to bring fun and enthusiasm to synthesizers the same way that the Valley has embraced fiddles and guitars. Decades-long camps and groups have been teaching the next generation, and he thinks that it's time to bring synthesizers into the mix.
2: The purpose of this is to open people's minds in our community that, you know, synths are real too, and that they're equally as technical, if not more so. You know, it takes a lot of computer brain to figure these things out. And so it's just like anything else, whether you're using your voice or a banjo, it's all the same. Mm-hmm. And yeah, just kind of opening people's minds and giving them the opportunity to actually press some buttons and to feel it.
1: What is the age range of these mentors here?
2: My son is in going into grade 4, so he's 9 years old, and then we have a grade 12er as well. So Yeah. And if adults want to become mentors, they can too. It's going to be a paid position. You know, the Arts Council has funded it. And yeah, we've gotten other grants for synths to be taken home. So yeah, the whole community is kind of backing it up, which is awesome. You can be 100 years old or I'd say 5 years old. Five to 100.
1: Okay. Good range. Thank you.
2: Yeah.
3: Hello, I'm Maddie J. I think with the synths, there are... It's a creative medium that you can approach from many different angles and from many different ages. It's very creative, and anybody can get a cool sound. You don't really have to know what you're doing or understand why the sound is coming out of it. And if you want to get really in-depth and understand the technical stuff, there's so many ways to do that, and it becomes quite interesting. But you can also just play and jam and have fun with each other.
1: What was your first synthesizer?
3: My first synthesizer was a Microkorg that Robin now has, my older sibling. And that's a really common first synthesizer because it's quite affordable, quite versatile, and iconic, used on a lot of different records.
1: Is there anything different about teaching someone synthesizer or introducing them to synthesizer versus something like the guitar or voice?
3: I think that most, it's a lot less like technique focused than when you're learning to sing or play guitar or play the violin. You really have to learn how to like hold it. Before you can make any real music, you have to learn how to, you know, get the sound out correctly. But the synth, you can just get right into the creativity parts of things.
1: This being your hometown, what do you kind of see being the ripple effect of getting young people excited about something like synthesizers, or just the idea of controlling that sound but also being free and jamming?
3: Well, you saying that kind of takes me back to when I was living here, and there was a huge fiddle community that I grew up in. And even though that's kind of like specific and not necessarily like you wouldn't think that a bunch of kids would get really into playing the violin, but because there's a community around it and because there's other people talking about it, it's just something to connect on. So I think that like the ripple effect of like having a bunch of people sort of invest in a very specific thing, it enriches like the social aspects of a community, and that sort of starts to bring new ideas and new energy into the creative community. And it's sort of built on the scaffolding of like the concept of this is a synth club, but the amount of different genres that use synths are very vast. So a lot of opportunities to bring in new ideas and new genres.
1: Yeah. Okay, well, this is probably close to the end of the break here, so I guess let's get back in there.
3: Okay, let's go play some synths. Yeah.
4: Do you want to do that real quick?
3: Yeah, I can show you. Well, yeah, you can play it.
4: That's it. That's a backbeat.
3: And I'll put the metronome on, you can play along.

0: CHSK News is funded by the Government of Canada, the Community Radio Fund of Canada, and is a participating station in the Local Journalism Initiative. On behalf of my colleague Dan Messick and myself, Pam Hassan, thanks for listening.
1: Thank you again to Pam Hassan and CICK News in Smithers, BC, for that piece on synthesizers and how they can build community, no matter where you are. Thank you again. And we're going to be moving on to another music break, this one from another artist that played at the Catalano Street Festival. We'll be talking about that in a little bit. But before then, this next artist is named Chopping Spree. This song is titled Catch Yourself. Hope you enjoy.

0: That was Chopping Spree with Catch Yourself, one of the bands that performed at the Catalano Street Party Festival last Saturday in Vancouver. And the Catalano Street Festival is something that I think is just a really, really cool local, completely free, if you'd like it to be, event that is put on by the Business Improvement Association of, I think, the West 4th area of Kitsilano. And the music selected at Kitsilano is done through a submission process, but then those that do submit are then selected through this process by the local record store in that area, Zulu Records, one that has been there for a really long time, used to have their own record label, and they help curate this lineup, which I think is what makes the lineup so strong, is that, you know, it's so intensely locally focused, but everyone performing is really awesome. And you can kind of just walk around and come across someone you've never heard of, and it'll just be so good. There was one group that I saw perform, Beats, Blues, and Bars. They had a mix of rapping with a couple of guitars also, and then some DJing happening, and it just all came together really well. Elise Boulanger, who is a singer-songwriter, who does what I guess she refers to as orchestral pop, saw her perform last year at the National Campus Community Radio Conference in Nanaimo, and it was really, really cool to see her here as well. 64 Funny Cars, a band from the late 1980s in Victoria, they've recently come together to do a reissue of their 1989 album, Happy Go Lucky, and it is getting reissued through 604 Records. They have a reissue show, I believe July 25th, at the Fox Cabaret, and I hopefully will be speaking with them very soon. So stay tuned for that, not just on Speak Up, but also on my other show, Analog Archives, Thursdays at 6 p.m. Concrete Vehicles was one of the bands that performed, as well as Chopping Spree. But not just that, there was also, you know, some pretty big groups such as Uncle Strut. Kim Mortal also performed, and that was something that I heard was very, very cool. Unfortunately, I was not able to stay for all of it, but CJSF did have a table there, so if you attended, you may have seen us there promoting. One thing that I feel like I noticed when promoting or tabling for CJSF during the event is people see radio, and there is a bit of a... not a bad taste in people's mouth, because I think people still do appreciate radio, but with recent news of recent layoffs that have been happening in recent weeks, I think people see radio and they think, oh, hang in there, guys. And, you know, we are hanging in there. You know, we have a dedicated community of staff and volunteers that make sure that we do hang in there. And we really appreciate all of the support that every single one of you provide every single day, every single time that you tune into CJSF. We, you know, ask for donations during our fund drive, which is in November. But even outside of that, we just really, really appreciate every single person that comes up to us, especially yesterday, or not yesterday, but at Saturday, and said, like, oh, I listen to CJSF, or oh, I used to do a show with CJSF, or even, I have no idea what this is, but this sounds super cool. People like you really, really make what we do possible and make it as rewarding as it is. So thank you. Thank you so much for everyone that turned out, everyone that supports CJSF and everything we do. And thank you to all of the people who volunteer, have volunteered here. I don't think I could ever give enough thank yous, and I probably never will. But many more will be coming within the next following months. So stay tuned for more thank yous, I suppose. Yeah, Catalano Street Fest. It was a great time. There is going to be a lot more similar festivals happening. There's the Pleasant Day Fest happening. Vancouver Folk Fest is happening next week or this weekend. And CJSF will also be there. One band at... the folk fest that I'm really excited for is Empanadas Ilegales, which is a band that had topped the charts here at CJSF for a extremely significant amount of time. Yeah. It was... So it will be really exciting to see them as well, and hope to see you all out there as well. We're going to be moving on to another news piece, this one coming from Prince George, from our friends at CIFA Radio. This is from their LJI journalist, Ian Gregg. Hope you enjoy this next piece.
1: 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Today in studio with me is Scott McWalter, Executive Director of Tourism Prince George. Time Out magazine reported the Economist Intelligence Units, or EIU's, Global Livability Index 2026, which ranked the top 10 most livable cities in the world. Prince George got snubbed once again. We're not on the list. Number one is Copenhagen, Denmark. I don't get it. I mean, we must be number 11.

0: the most gorgeous campus in North America, UMBC, which literally, as I was heading up UMBC Hill this morning, I thought, there is a lake within 600 meters of this campus, Shane Lake.
1: With excellent fly fishing.
0: Excellent fly fishing. I think our good friend Jerry from Real North Adventure would agree.
1: Absolutely. So yeah, Copenhagen, Denmark, they've got bike lanes. They've got a number of social services. We're getting there in the bike lanes department. We're moving along. What is going on in Prince George this summer? What do you think could, you know, elevate us in that list? I think there's a patio trail passport that's happening. What do we got?
0: You know it. You've done your homework. We have an incredible marketing team at Tourism Prince George, Alina and Riyad. They've done a great job establishing some really unique ways to evoke individuals, whether they're residents of Prince George or visitors to this fine community of ours, to get out and explore everything that this wonderful city has to offer. So we've got our patio trails, we've got our bites, flights, and sights, and we've also got our local hiking trails where people can actually, it's almost gamified in a way, where people can take part in these passport programs and win great prizes while also enjoying the benefits of getting to explore our amazing local patios, our amazing local hiking trails, and some of our local shops and fine attractions through the Bites, Flights, and Sights program.
1: Further into this patio world, I love a good patio. It's summertime. Are there any more patios that have popped up in the Prince George area that weren't around last year?
0: For me, yesterday I actually was at a patio for the first time, and it's at Jack's Coffee Co. Nice. I don't know if you've ever been there before, but it's been on my hit list for over a year now, and I finally made it there. It's got this cute little patio, which is great for sitting down, enjoying a book or listening to a podcast, or maybe bringing a date there or bringing the family there. And that's a new patio for me, but it has been around for over a year now. But that's the great thing about Prince George, is just because a patio might not be brand new doesn't mean there haven't been people that haven't explored and leveraged it yet.
1: There's so much that's around that it can be new to you.
0: One of my favorite sayings that I ask myself, my favorite questions that I ask myself is, when is the last time you did something for the first time? And I think that if you're a resident or visitor to Prince George, you need to grip on to that mentality and get out there and just try new things. And you'll be pleasantly surprised of the positive ramifications.
1: Certainly. And I should get back to Time Out Magazine's article on the EIU's Global Livability Index 2026 report. Our neighbors to the south, Vancouver, are on the list of the world's top 10 most livable cities. They're at position number 9. They've been hanging around there for a while, but do you think we could potentially knock them out of that spot? What do we have that Vancouver doesn't have?
0: When I'm asked questions like that, I always think of life's most valuable non-renewable resource, which is time. And in Prince George, if you're a resident here or a visitor, you're gifted with more time to do the things that you're passionate about, to do the things that you love, where you're not going to be stuck in traffic or a commute for 90 minutes each way on your way to your job. We have that asset working for us. It's time. So you can get out and you can explore beautiful scenery or whatever it is that you're most passionate about before work, after work. For example, we talked about bike lanes, and we are improving. We're getting there. We might not be at Copenhagen's level, but we do have amazing mountain biking too. My friend and I were just out at the Otway Trails last week, and after an hour and a half of riding on these world-class trails, we stopped, we gave each other a high five, said that was rad, and then what happens? We look up in the tree, and there's this big lynx looking down at us, just kind of saying, hey, what are these guys with the funny helmets up to? And that's Prince George for you to a T.
1: Number 9 on the list, they just don't have it. Prince George has got that. And another thing we've got, you mentioned our bike lanes are developing. In terms of accessibility, we're also developing. Prince George is kind of a burgeoning place. We don't have it all yet, necessarily, but we're kind of on the way. There's been an accessibility program that's fired up just recently, started in June, it was announced. Can you tell me a little bit about the collaboration with the City of Prince George and Spinal Cord Injury BC and some of the accessibility stuff going on?
0: Of course, it's a very exciting project, and our Director of Business and Destination Development, Christina Watts, she has been spearheading this initiative and partnership, where it's a great opportunity for local businesses at no cost, where they actually receive a grant and free consultation from our friends at Spinal Cord BC, where Nancy, who runs the show there, can come in, do a free consultation, a free evaluation, look at areas where there could be potential improvement, also identify different areas where they're doing well. And this is at a cost of $0 for the consultation. And this is in addition to the great work that's already been done, where if you're

0: go on the Tourism Prince George website, we have a 360-degree accessibility tour where we've got a lot of local businesses that have signed up, where individuals that might be visiting Prince George for the first time or residents, they can go on these tours ahead of visiting a business just to see what the accessibility looks like.
1: Businesses can sign up and have a walkthrough and probably learn a lot in the process, hey?
0: You're right, Ian. That's part of the process, is the educational component, which is actually probably the most important piece.
1: Businesses are approaching change with an open mind. There's an opportunity to do so.
0: Absolutely. And one of my heroes is Rick Hansen, and I've always admired what he did with the Man in Motion World Tour, where he spent 2.5 years of his life in his mid-20s in his wheelchair, where he was cruising around the world to raise awareness for accessibility and raised $26 million. And he cycled over 80,000 kilometers. And I look at that as a remarkable achievement. But then what he did subsequent to it with the creation of the Rick Hansen Foundation, and he's really raised the bar in terms of accessibility, not just in British Columbia, not just in Canada, but internationally. And that's incredibly remarkable.
1: The inspiration that we're getting out of, you know, other Canadians and other people that travel through our community is really cool too. And our role as a hub kind of gives us that opportunity as well. FYI, dear audience, both Rick Hansen and Terry Fox were here in Prince George in 1979. They played basketball together. Things on a national event passed through. There was a fellow who was running and drumming a few years ago. It was Lyle and Errol Pova, raising money for children's charities. He stopped by the studio. The guy was amazing. It's like, what inspires you to do it? I just wanted to do something good. It's incredible.
0: People are rad, and there's no shortage of absolutely outstanding people in Prince George. And anybody that spent time here, whether it's as a visitor or a long-term or short-term resident, you will be blessed with meeting some of the most friendly, incredible people in the world. And really, that's one of our number one assets as a community. And it could be the long, punishing winters that we sometime have to go through, but that's what kind
1: that
0: of
1: may have knocked us down on the top 10 list a little bit. Yeah,
0: I think it actually should accentuate our ranking, because there's so many terrific things to do throughout the winter time. And whether it's fat biking the trails out at the Greenway, or whether it's going to the world-class Caledonia Nordic Ski Center and doing some cross-country skiing or snowshoeing, or whether it's maybe ice fishing at Ferguson Lake, or maybe you want to take advantage of some entertainment and watch the Cougars or the Spruce Kings. We have so much to do during winter, and I really feel like the people that fall in love with Prince George are the ones that embrace all four seasons.
1: You know what? You're probably right about that, Scott. Copenhagen, Denmark is not necessarily warm all year round. If they can get up to number one on the list, so can we. Yeah, we'll get it next time around. And probably what's going to help our case out is some of the great events we've got going on this summer. Are there any events that you're excited about coming at us for this summer season?
0: We have a ton of events that are coming up this summer. And
1: impossible to name them all, sure.
0: Let's do it. These are the kind of events that would make our friends in Copenhagen blush. We've got a sport tourism that is very hot in Prince George right now. We've got the Indigenous Fast Pitch Tournament coming up. There's 80 teams. There's going to be over 1,100 athletes. It's going to add probably around $7 million to the visitor economy. So our shops, our restaurants, our hotels are going to be bustling and busy. We've also got Foodie Fridays that are happening every Friday at Canada Game Plaza. The next one's tomorrow. We've got 5 outstanding food trucks and my favorite, Joel's Cookies. I don't know if you've had one, but you could probably hammer about 3 or 4 of them. They're so delicious. We've also got the FIFA Watch Party coming up. That's on July 19th. It's a Sunday, and it's going to be probably around 1,000-plus people down at Canada Games Plaza. We've got large projection screens. We've got an elevated stage for some of our local music artists and performers that are going to come down and entertain the crowd throughout the day. Of course, we've got the final World Cup game, and then we're bringing in a drone show. We've got tons of drones that are coming in from Vancouver, and it's going to be a synchronized, I think, 30-35 minute show, and it's really going to entertain the heck out of this community.
1: And you're not talking about bored employees as drones. These are like flying machine drones, is that right?
0: Yeah, maybe it's a combination of the two, like the spectators and the actual drones in there.
1: Fantastic. Great. And I should note too, dear audience who can't see us in the studio, Scott listed all that off the top of his head. He was not referring to a list that was written down. He's just got it all in there. Thanks so much for coming up and exploring the possibilities why Prince George could be higher on that Time Out magazine top 10 list of most livable cities in the world.
0: I really appreciate you having me in the studio today, Ian. And I also want to thank you for all the great work that you do in the studio, because I know a large segment of your audience is UMBC students, staff, and professors. And these are the individuals that are really mobile marketing machines for Prince George. We want them to embrace the full PG experience so that they're telling family, friends, relatives that might not be in Prince George how great this community is. And we want the world to visit. So this is an open invitation to anybody that hasn't been to Prince George before. Come out here. We're going to show you a good time. And the most important thing, get to know the people, because they're pretty special.
1: And
2: once again, that was Ian Gregg of CIFR Radio in Prince George, BC, explaining why Prince George is so great. We are here in Burnaby, BC, though, and we thought it was a good idea to play that interview just, you know, to shine some light on some communities throughout BC that you may know less about, and now you know a little bit more about. Anyways, this has been Speak Up, only on CJSF 90.1 FM with your host, Danny Nesvedarani. Make sure you tune in tomorrow for Intravenous with our public affairs and talk coordinator, Nicole Hines, who is going to be talking about talking with Aaron Rosenberg on community building with this project called Orker in Squamish, B.C. Thank you so much, and tune in for Democracy Now!
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4: Come along, children. Now we're going to have a little music, like old times. Look, now I'll start the melody on the organ. It's

0: It is Spare the Rock, Spoil the Child, indie music for indie kids. Bill Childs with you, as I am every week. Coming up in just a couple minutes, we're going to be chatting with Lachi, part of Disability Awareness Month. Going to chat with her about her wonderful new album, Magnificent, and we'll hear a song from that. But first, it's They Might Be Giants with I Am Not Your
1: Now
0: Broom.
1: Now, broom, you must now sweep for me. The dust, it fills my room.
2: No, John, I will not sweep for you, for I am not your broom.
1: What nonsense are you speaking, broom? My words you must obey.
2: Another life awaits me, and I'm leaving you today. I am not your broom. I am not your broom. I've had enough. I'm throwing off my chains of servitude. I am not your broom. I am not your broom. No longer must I sweep for you, for I am not your...

0: It is Spare the Rock, Spoil the Child, and we are joined here by Lachi. How are you today, Lachi? It's great to have you here.
1: I am so good. How are you today?
0: I'm great. So nice to see you on this day. You've got a new record. It's your first family music record out called Bangdificent. Details about it at lachimusic.com. I think you can correct me if I'm wrong, but I think you were probably previously best known before for your book, I Identify as Blind. It seems to me like this album is sort of part of the same mosaic of work of that and a lot of other stuff that you...

Contra Todo, Against Everything by the Puerto Rican singer-songwriter Ile, performing at our Democracy Now! Studio. This is Democracy Now!, democracynow.org. I'm Mimi Goodman with Juan Gonzalez. President Trump

it's like a circle. And I don't want anybody to depend on me. If you say you love me and like your happiness only depends on me, it might not be true love. Maybe it's

so fun, so cool. That was just Echolalia by Yeast Umar on their album Praise a Lord Who Chews But Does Not Which Does Not Consume. Yeast Umar is such an interesting artist. Oh, by the way, this is Raccoon City here every single Tuesday, 12 to 1. You are listening to Raccoon City. I'm your host, Katie. That was just Echolalia by Yeast Umar on their album Praise the Lord Who Chews But Which Does Not Consume. Welcome. Yeast Umar is such an interesting artist. I saw them live back in 2022, and they were probably one of my favorite live performances I've ever seen. They were just so fantastic, so cool. They had an instrumentalist. His name was Chris Garrietti. He plays the guitar. Such a cool show. So many fun instruments that I had never seen before. Really cool crowd. Really fascinating music. The way they did their performance was just such a... You could tell it was an expression of self through sound and music. And that is what I really enjoy and appreciate in artistry and in the music scene. So seeing that was really fun. Definitely check out more Yeast Umar music and more really fun, cool sounds from him or them and their album or albums, their discography. They have a very wide range of different sounds and tracks. They have a few albums. I think they just recently came out with a new single. But definitely check out their work. Just really, really fun, really, really cool music and sound. And I was just watching their music videos for the tracks of from the tracks that I just played. They have just really interesting music videos. They're a bit graphic, so if you're not interested in like gory, sort of like Freaky Friday, sort of like spooky scary skeletons kind of stuff, then don't check it out. But if you are interested, Yeast Umar has a lot of really fascinating music videos that strays off the ordinary path of typical music videos. Very interesting work, very interesting concepts, and very really fun visual aids going on within the music videos. So I'd highly recommend going to check that out if you're not squeamish. If you're a little squeamish, please don't go watch, because it's pretty intense. There's a lot going on. There is an age restriction, so if you're not over 18, you can't watch it. But if you are and you sign in, you can watch the Yeast Umar music video, specifically the one from God is a Circle. I think that one has an age restriction. Also Kerosene, I think, has an age restriction. And Echolalia probably has an age restriction. That one got really freaky towards the end. But if you're interested, it's something I would recommend going to check out, because the music videos really help sort of visualize the sound and sort of the different messages and meaning behind the tracks. It's very cool, very interesting. I'm going to play a little bit of Easy Weeds because I like Easy Weeds. They're a Taiwanese sort of pop music group. I'd say indie alternative singer-songwriter type beat. They have a lot of fun tracks, and this music video is also really cool. I'm gonna play How to Be a Boy by Easy Weeds. I think it's such a fun track. I think it really encapsulates it is in Mandarin though, so just by the way, but I think music in other languages is really fun and really cool, especially Mandarin. It's a cool language. So I'm going to play it, and then we'll talk about a little bit more about Easy Weeds, and then I'm going to play some more really fun tracks. So for now, here is How to Be a Boy by Easy Weeds. Enjoy!

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so cool, so fun, so awesome. That was just Water Pistol by Easy Weeds. Easy Weeds is a Taiwanese group from Taiwan, and most of their music is in Mandarin, which is awesome. I like hearing tracks from other languages. This is CJSF 90.1 FM Burnaby Community Radio Station from Simon Fraser University. You are listening to Raccoon City here every single Tuesday, 12 to 1. I'm your host, Katie, and today we're listening to all kinds of music. I don't know. I just felt like getting into a little bit of Mandarin pop for some reason. I just like am craving it. I am half Malaysian, and on my mom's side, everyone speaks Mandarin and Cantonese, so when I hear the languages, it makes me feel like I'm at my grandma's house, and I think that's fun, and I think that's cool, and I like hearing music from other places around the world. I think it's good to get a different kind of lens and a different perspectives from other pop music from different places in the world. I like hearing what they've got going on in lots of different languages. And Mandarin pop is one of my favorites, I think, because it makes me feel, I don't know, like at home. And I think there's always a lot of the karaoke going on at my grandma's house, and a lot of the karaoke is in Mandarin, and I just like hearing it. I don't need to know what's being said, and I don't need to know what is the song or the track is about. I just like listening to the sounds of the tracks. And also, I feel like when I listen to music in other languages, it helps me really kind of tune into the inflection of the tone and sort of the rhythm and the harmonies and sort of other aspects of the track that isn't just the lyricism, because sometimes we can get lost in the lyricism of music and miss so many different aspects of sound. And I think it's important to sort of understand and think about the different aspects of sound that aren't just lyricism. So I think it's great to listen to other tracks that are in different languages, such as Easy Weeds. They have a lot of Mandarin pop music. So definitely check them out. They're such a fun group. I also really like watching their music videos too, because I think they're fun. I can tell that the music videos are kind of low budget. Like in Water Pistol, they're just some guys dressed up, and they're just kind of like shooting water guns at each other. I think it's funny, and they kind of run around, and they're just having a water gun fight. I think that's really fun. And in the track I played earlier, How to Be a Boy, it's just really fun. I don't know. They've just got such fun tracks, and I like hearing them, and I like listening to them. And if you like Mandarin pop music, or you liked what you just heard, definitely go check out Easy Weeds. Also, Aimyon, AIMYON. I was playing them earlier. Also, Getting Stronger by Oh So Blue. They have a really fun tracks. They've got really fun sounds as well that I really like. Anyway, Mandarin pop is cool, and we should all listen to music from other languages, because once we get a more diverse perspective, we can understand others and where, like, the rest of the world, because, you know, there's so much more music out there that isn't just in English. So I'm going to play a little bit of Pearly Drops because I feel like it. I'm going to play some Pearly Drops, I'm going to play some Crumb, and then I'm going to play some Donna Summer, because I recently went to back to Apollo Music, and I got a Donna Summer album. I got the album I Remember, which was really lit. It was $1. So that was awesome. So we're going to listen to that, but after a few tracks, because I want to listen to some Pearly Drops too. So here is Get Well by Pearly Drops on their album A Little Disaster. Enjoy.

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Or do you like talking to people? 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

Fun, cool, awesome. That was just, oops, that was just Only She Knows by Loving on the album If I Am Only My Thoughts. Welcome. This is CJSF 90.1 FM, Burnaby Community Radio Station from Simon Fraser University. You are listening to Raccoon City here every single Tuesday, 12 to 1. I'm your host, Katie. I'm so happy and excited to be here. That was just Loving, the band Loving. They're from Montreal, Canada, which is really cool. Loving has a lot of really fun, soft alternative tracks. They do a lot of indie alternative, slow-moving, slow-paced sort of deal. Their album, If I Am Only My Thoughts, is really fun, really great for any type of relaxing, calm environment, just a fun album to play. I'm pretty sure the whole album is clean, so you can play it at any function for your family, friend, picnic, whatever you want to do. It's just such a good album to play at any time of day because it's just really chill, calm, fun vibes, and they're Canadian artists, which is really cool. Yeah, today was fun. I just played a lot of Mandarin pop music and alternative cool sounds. Oh, I said I was going to play some Donna Summer, but I'm going to do that after this next track because we're jumping into the 60s, 70s, and you know, Donna Summer is our 70s queen, so we've got to play some Donna Summer. I recently went to Apollo Music, and which is a record store in Port Coquitlam, and I got another Donna Summer album, which is really fun. So we're going to listen to one of my favorite tracks from the album, one of her most popular tracks, actually. So yeah, that's going to be really fun and also really cool. Thank you so much for listening to CJSF. We are a community radio station broadcasting here on Burnaby Mountain. We have such a wild variety and collection of music here, so if you're ever interested in volunteering or listening to other cool programs, we've got talk radio, we've got music, we've got so many different programs from so many different amazing, cool people. So definitely check out our website, cjsf.ca, if you want to hear more. But that's all I really have for today. Happy summer. It's warm out. Yeah, it's just really, really cool, relaxing time right now. Happy summer, happy July. Yeah, I'm going to play some more tracks. We're going to jump into the 70s, 60s a little bit because that's just what's going to happen. And then my hour will be wrapped up for this week, but don't fear, I'll be back next Tuesday, 12 to 1, talking about more cool shows, more cool artists, lots of fun sounds, and all types of different music and stuff. So it's going to be really cool. So definitely stay tuned to hear more cool sounds, because I'm going to be playing a few more tracks. But thank you so much for listening to Raccoon City here every single Tuesday, 12 to 1. Yeah, this episode was kind of all over the place. I played Eve's Tomorrow, which is kind of freaky, scary, spooky skeletons. And then I jumped into some Mandarin pop music, which is always super fun. And then I played some indie alternative sounds. And now I'm going into the 60s, 70s. So we're really all over the place today, but that's okay. They're all really great sounds, and it's really fun to hear so many different cool musicians and artwork. I'm going to play Could I Have This Dance by Anne Murray. This track is one of my grandmother's favorite songs to sing in karaoke. She's a karaoke star. She's so wonderful. She's such a beautiful singer, and this track just makes me think of her, and I think it's really cool. I don't know. I think it's a fun track, and it really reminds me of her, and it makes me think of her beautiful singing, so I like listening to it. So yeah, we're gonna listen to it, and it's gonna be awesome. This is Could I Have This Dance by Anne Murray. Enjoy.

quasi-cerebral talk and tunes. 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We're the campus community radio station broadcasting from Burnaby Mountain at Simon Fraser University, where we broadcast on unceded stolen lands of the Musqueam, Squamish, Tsleil-Waututh, and Kwikwetlem First Nations. This episode of Typically Tuesdays was produced on unceded stolen lands of the Keetse, Kwikwetlem, and Tsleil-Waututh First Nations. And here at Typically Tuesdays, we recognize the host nations as being the original storytellers and knowledge keepers of this place, and we thank them for their stewardship. My name is Leslie. Wichat Atelier, it is time. It is time that I talk about WHA. It is time that I talk about Wocat Atelier. If you are not familiar with this story and property, it is... ooh, it just got like a huge uptick in popularity because the recently released anime adaptation of the original manga series by the author Kamome Shirahama was sort of the anime of spring. It became like the anime of the season. And it is very, very good. But because now more people know about it, I feel like now I have an opportunity to talk about it in various iterations throughout the show in the coming months, perhaps even years, because this story is one that, listen, I'm not trying to be that girl, but I kind of am. You know, I like kind of knew about it before it got popular. Sorry. I started reading Wichat Atelier, the comic series, several years ago, just right before more people started recommending it. Like, when it was only like a few people who were like, hey, this is really underrated, check it out. I started to read it. And then one or two years later, everybody was like, you should read Wichat Atelier. So... I was kind of that girl, you know? So it means that I have had quite a long time interacting with this series, and I really, really enjoy it. But there are a lot of interesting points of discussion for this particular property that like stew in my brain often. Not often, more often now because the anime came out, but a lot of very interesting things that stew in my brain, much to the chagrin of friends and now you, listener, now you. So this is part one of my sporadic series of discussions around Wichat Atelier, I guess, and today we're focusing on misogyny. We're focusing on how people hate little girls. We're focusing on one character who is one of my favorites and how the fandom treats her like she is a big old dum-dum because of misogyny. Keeping it kind of vague here on the program right now, but you will know and you will soon see why I do not like people who do not like Tetya. Or more accurately, why side-eye people who think Tetya is just a fool. What do these words mean? You'll find out after today's music break. So because of the theme of discussion for today's show, Wichat Atelier, and because magic is so centrally themed in this story, that's going to be one of the themes of today's playlist. The other theme is pink. Songs that make me think of the color pink, because our character that we are discussing today, Tetya, her concept color is pink. Her theme color is pink.
Important to note. We're going to start off today's music then with, it is really like a mixed bag in terms of vibes, so get into it. This is Magic of Love by Perfume, the Level 3 Remix.

This is Bird Note. When a northern saw-whet owl spreads its wings, many birds can see something our human eyes can't. The owl's flight feathers glow. It's invisible to humans without the help of an ultraviolet blacklight, which reveals a bright magenta color. Producing this otherworldly light is a trait called photoluminescence. While some bird feathers simply reflect UV light, photoluminescence involves special pigments or structures in the feathers that absorb UV and then release light of their own, often in a different color. Some cases of luminous feathers have an apparent purpose. For example, parakeets called butterigars have glowing feathers on their crowns and cheeks that may help them stand out to mates. Over 50 species of parrots, as well as some toucans, have similar gleaming ornaments. But for other birds, such as owls, we still don't have a good idea for the reason behind the glow. The luminous owl wings do have a specific use for biologists, though. Scientists realized that they could estimate an owl's age based on the pattern of luminescent color on the wings, which changes predictably as birds grow and replace their feathers. It's a practical application of a beautiful mystery. For Bird Note, I'm Ariana Rimmel. Bird Note is grateful to the many contributions of Dr. Gordon Oriens and for his ongoing support of the show.

Aquaculture with magic. 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Hope you're enjoying this playlist so far. Hope you're enjoying this track as well. Before that, you heard Beanie with Lagi here on the program. Going for a magic and pink themed playlist. But what we're going to get into today is about Witch Hat Atelier. We're going to talk specifically about the character Tetya, because the way that the fandom treats her like she's just some big old dum-dum, I get PO'd thinking about it. Witch Hat Atelier is a Japanese comic series written and illustrated by the author Kamome Shirahama. Witch Hat Atelier focuses on a girl named Coco who lives in a society in which magic exists, but very specifically, magic is the tool of those who are privileged in a particular way. She is not one of those people at the start of the story. She is what society would consider an outsider, quote unquote. Those who are within the privy of magic are called witches, and everybody is taught throughout the society that only witches can cast magic because they have been given the gift of magic. Coco loves magic as it can aid people in relieving, you know, like everyday kind of inconveniences. And it also has the power to just make your life like feel more wonderful and whimsical and joyful. But as an outsider, she laments the fact that she cannot cast it. Until she secretly discovers the truth of magic, which is that it is not just a gift to witches. One learns to cast magic by practicing drawing. And she tries to do this on her own. She accidentally casts, like without knowing, she casts forbidden magic and she turns her mother into stone. By the way, spoilers for Witch Hat Atelier. Just spoilers, I guess. And she is discovered by the witch Kifri. Normally, in the conventions of the society, any outsider who discovers the secret of magic, that it can be casted really by anybody who just learns how to draw, they have to get their memories wiped. But Coco is, you know, a very young girl, and she deeply regrets accidentally casting forbidden magic. And she asks for Kifri's help. He decides to hold on to her secret and kind of adopt her into his school, his study. And Coco befriends the rest of Kifri's students, Agot, Riche, and Tetya. And the four of them kind of become this quartet who learn magic, overcome challenges through it, and try to find ways to solve life's issues using creative ways of thinking. And it sounds like it could be like a Harry Potter, because it's about young people who learn magic. But let me tell you, Harry Potter's got nothing on Witch Hat Atelier. Every one of Kifri's students, as we understand so far, is a little bit of an outcast in some particular way within the realms of the magic world. Importantly for our conversation, I really need to highlight kind of the character design and personalities of the students,
And I'm going to try to rattle them off as quickly as possible because I gotta get to a point. So our main character, Coco, keywords are curious, clever, enthusiastic, and she wears her hair in like this like lob, side part lob, and she has a mossy green color palette. Second character, Agat, keywords. Let's do it that way. Yeah, let's talk about keywords. Keywords, determined, very serious, moody, hates Coco when we first meet her. A little bit of an emo kid, in my opinion, not gonna lie. And has repressed a lot of joy and wonder in her life. Also, her character design, a deep night purple. And her hair is like curly, like short curly hair, big short curly hair, bangs, like always getting into her eyes. She has a little bit of a moody, serious, studious look. Richa. How to describe Richa? Taciturn. Quiet. A little bit aloof. But not without some excitement for life. Untrusting of adults. A little bit difficult to build relationships with. But opens up eventually. Richa has long, straight sky blue hair and then like micro bangs, baby bangs. Then finally, Tetya, our main character of focus for this episode. Whimsical, joyful, bubbly, caring, happy, positive, silly, and has long curly pink hair that she wears in two pigtails. Sometimes, as we'll discover later on in the story, when she's putting on her thinking cap, she will physically do that by putting her hair into like braids, which is so interesting, but very whimsical of her. And you know, unfortunately, often dismissed throughout the fandom. Each of the other girls, Coco, Agat, and Richa, they all have kind of like a traumatic backstory as to why they joined Kifri's school. And it adds a lot to their character. So far, even in the comic series, which is telling the story way far ahead at this point, we don't really know why Tetya became Kifri's student. And because all of the other girls under Kifri's wing have this traumatic story to their character, a lot of people assume that Tetya should have one, or does not have one yet. And they are confused. They think that Tetya should not be taken as seriously as a character sometimes, because she does not have that. Because Tetya is just like kind of happy. And happy to be studying magic, happy to be with her best friends, happy to be in this kind of like chosen family unit with the other students, Kifri and Ulrugio, who is a character for discussion of another time. And I do understand, I think, the tendency to feel that way, because all of the other characters have a very intense story. But I can't help but to also notice just the ways in which some people in the fandom, they don't appreciate Tetya as much
as a character. And also because she is outwardly the most feminine character. She's the most feminine coded of all of the students in Kifri's school. You know, when you look at her, she's pink. She's pink. And, you know, do I have to explain math to you? Like, our society equates pink with, you know, young girlishness and femininity. And because she has a joyful, bubbly personality and a silly personality, I think a lot of times people just assume that she's just like a silly little girl, you know? And she's not, she's there in the story. She's not as important as the other students because she does not have this, you know, the slight edge or darkness to her. And in honesty, it just makes me kind of sad. And I'm not trying to project here, right? Like, you know, it might not be like just misogyny and biases against girly pink things, characters, etc. Throughout the fandom. But I can't help but to notice, right? It's incredibly rare for me to see people make cool fan art about Tetya. And I love looking at fan art. I'm like all over that, you know, on the internet and like at markets and like cons and stuff like that. It's very, very rare for me to see that type of respect for her. And it's not classic cool that I'm asking for, right? I'm asking for like the type of cool fan art that shows that the person who created this piece of work has some respect for this character. I see a lot of that for Coco. I see a lot of that for Agut. Some for Richa as well. But basically none for Tetya. And every piece of fan art that I've ever seen of Tetya always depicts her as like being sort of like the silly clown butt of the joke. And yes, she is a fictional character, whatever, this isn't all that important. But I am curious about it, right? Because when I read Witch Hat Atelier, you know, I am a little bit biased because I do enjoy Tetya as a character. She is like my second favorite child in the entire story. So when I read Witch Hat Atelier, I really see the purpose that Tetya serves in the story. And that is that she is Coco's very first ally. Witch Hat Atelier, guess what, is Coco's story. I'm going to talk a little bit more about that after this music break. We are going to listen to some VanCon with Shui and Sachi. This is Free Time.

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When taking public transportation, you might read a book or listen to a podcast. But what if you used your commute to do a little birding? On the way to the bus or train stop, you might see a common grackle hopping along the curb. Or hear a house finch belting it out from a street tree. If the light rail goes over a river or passes by the shore, keep an eye out for gulls, herons, and birds that go diving for fish. And on the ride, you can also take comfort in knowing that you're helping birds by using public transportation and avoiding a potential car trip. By carrying more people in a single vehicle, mass transit can use less energy than cars. Taking steps to reduce greenhouse gas emissions can help the hundreds of bird species put at risk by climate change. Not to mention, while driving a car, you can't just relax and tune in to the birds all around you. For Bird Note, I'm Ariana Remmel. This episode is dedicated to Kit Ellis of Gig Harbor, Washington, with thanks for her generous support of Bird Note.

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My name is Leslie. If you're just joining me on this hour, I'm talking about why people hate this little girl in this one comic series that I really like. I'm laying it on kind of thick, to be honest. But, you know, I have questions. Like, why do people not take Tetya from Wuchai Atelier as seriously as they take any of the other young female characters? I think that part of the reason is because of misogyny. Because she is bubbly and cute and whimsical and positive and happy, and also she has her theme color, her character concept color is pink, and she wears pigtails. But I think there are entangled in that, there's another issue, which is that a lot of people have not maybe read or understood the purpose of Tetya's character within Wuchai Atelier. And so they let the biases maybe against that they might have on feminine young girls cloud their judgment of her character. As I talked about earlier, all of the other students in Kifri's school, they have a sad story, flesh them out as characters that kind of help. And I feel that, yeah, I mean, like, in storytelling, you know, a lot of the times, in order to make a character seem a little bit more complicated, you can do that. You can give them a lot of grief and some kind of traumatic backstory to make them seem more human. And that is a part of Tetya's character that we don't see yet. In the manga, which is 90 something chapters on, is telling the story way, way, way ahead than the anime, we still don't know why Tetya became Kifri's student. And we, as the reader, might feel as though each one of his students technically has some kind of traumatic backstory because of the life stories of all the other students, and also because actually Kifri himself is a little bit of an outcast in the magical world. But I want to argue really quickly that, listen, I want to make the point that, one, not every single character needs to have that in order to seem like a grounded and real and interesting character. Because sometimes a character might be interesting because they have strong values. A character might be interesting because they have their own kind of internal, experiences, their own kind of internal world that has been fleshed out really well. And I think that is sort of what Tetya has. Tetya has a very strong set of values when we read more of her story in Wuchai Atelier. And she also has a very strong sense of purpose. This is not to say the other characters don't have something similar. They do. But it's that Tetya already has those things as well.
Which brings me to my next note, which is that I question oftentimes why we can only take certain characters or certain people, even in real life, seriously. Only if they have, like, a sad story. Particularly with regards to Tetya, you know, this young, feminine, fictional character. I would encourage anybody who enjoys Witch Hat Atelier to think about that, right? Can I appreciate her as the character that she is without needing to know what keeps her up at night? Without needing to know whether or not she has seen horror and terror? Whether or not there is some darkness in her heart? Can I take her seriously as just the character that she is, as she exists? Because Witch Hat Atelier is not a poorly written story. Each character, each of the main six characters, have their own inner world. It's just that right now we don't see that there is a whole lot of darkness in Tetya's world. I think that's okay. She serves a greater purpose than that. Something that I've already alluded to is that this story is Coco's story, right? So this is all about Coco and her experiences. When she first enters the world of magic, her only ally is Khifri. Like, she doesn't know anybody else in the magic society. And he's the only character that can give her, like, this real sense of hope that things could be different for her and that she can make a change to reverse the spell on her mom. But her classmates don't really take to her that fondly, that easily, right? Agat hates Coco in the beginning of her time at the atelier, and even, you know, kind of, you know, bullies her in a way into doing something quite dangerous because Coco's naive. She takes advantage of her, right? Richa is sort of in her own little world. As a part of her own character arc, we understand that she's quiet and she exists sort of in her own realm to protect herself from developing relationships with people because of a trauma that she experienced in her past. So that really, it leaves Tetya. And the great purpose that Tetya serves in the story is that she is Coco's very first peer who helps her out. She becomes Coco's very first friend and ally in the magic world. She embraces Coco without any questions. She helps her the very first moment that she meets her. And I think that kindness shows what type of character Tetya is, what types of values she has, and

to like live a good life. She is the character that grounds all of the rest of the characters at Kifri's atelier in a sense of joy, of hope, of wonder, because everybody else has like their own sort of darkness kind of that could overtake the whole vibe of the atelier. But Tetya steps in and says, you know, hey, don't forget to take a break. Hey, you need to eat. Hey, we have to go frolic in the fields now because it's fun. And I want to have fun right now. I don't want to like be working hard all the time. I've already worked hard enough today. I think it's also important to remember that Coco and Tetya have a shared love of magic and a shared appreciation of magic in a way that neither Richa nor Agat have. Agat is stressed out by magic. It is something that causes her great grief, and that's one of the reasons why she doesn't really like Coco in the beginning. She questions how Coco could become Kifri's student without having any practice or technique at all in casting magic. And it is something that like is constantly like burdening her because of her goals to become a skilled witch and because of her own values around like perfectionism and excellence. Richa treats magic as just something to do, and to be very frank, in the beginning of the story, it is not something that she is very fond of. She doesn't want to really learn more about magic except to practice what she's comfortable practicing. But Coco and Tetya approach magic in a totally different way. And in magic, they both find great joy. It's not a chore. It's not a burden. And because of that shared love of magic and their similarly shared values around learning magic, that is what already makes Tetya a valuable character in Witch Hat Atelier. She is one of Coco's best friends, and she is the very first person her age that welcomes her into that world. If a character like that didn't exist in Witch Hat Atelier, I think it would actually, honestly, be very difficult to empathize with Coco, because there's nobody in her corner. You wouldn't want to empathize with her. The only person that she can trust is an adult. Please. That is so boring, and that is not true to how most young people grow up and how most students study. And even if on the surface she just seems to be this silly, bubbly young girl, if you really respect the material, very very frankly, if you really respect the material, if you really do respect Komamish Shirahama, you can see all of the nuances in Tetya's character that make her much more three-dimensional and make her a very interesting character. Tetya is very, very clever. She's very creative. She has a lot of love for her friends. She's incredibly kind, right? And those things are merits of their own. Hello? Anyways, I think Tetya is a great character. I really enjoy her. I really love the way that she is written and the way that she is designed. And I think, you know, if you enjoy Witch Hat Atelier and if you haven't felt those same things yet, you don't even have to like her as much as I do, but if you are a person who has always thought of Tetya as just being like the silly little girl, I would consider maybe rethinking that and even potentially thinking about why you would consider her as just that type of flat character. Does it have something to do with the fact that you think that she's feminine?

Does it have to do with the fact that she's a little girl with pink hair? Duh, I don't know. She is obviously one of the... She does obviously serve as a character who has more comic relief moments. At the same time, she is also an incredibly well-written little girl character. Respect that. I don't know. Consider. Not meant to be hateful, just meant to be me. And maybe I am hateful, who knows. But thank you so much for tuning in to today's episode of Typically Tuesdays here on CJSF 90.1 FM. Are you reading Witch Hat Atelier? Are you watching Witch Hat Atelier? And if you're not, let me tell you, I personally think you should read Witch Hat Atelier because I'm biased towards the artwork in it compared to the anime, which in my opinion looks a little bit flat. But you can't really, obviously though, it is very difficult to replicate pen etching in animation, so it's not, well, it would make that production take just so long, you know? So yeah, oh well. I just prefer the manga personally, but maybe you're different, and that's okay. Text me 778-782-2573 or email me typicallytuesdays@gmail.com. I would love to know your thoughts on Witch Hat Atelier, if you have read it, watched it, who your favorite character is, and if you haven't already, you should write in a question about Witch Hat, and then I can answer you through the text or through the email, 778-782-2573, or again, typicallytuesdays@gmail.com. All right, thank you for listening to today's episode of the program. A little bit ranty, but hey, I'm just trying to make us not hate young girls as much as the powers tell us to. We're going to close off today with one final track. This is by Tommy February 6th. Very, very pink song, in my opinion, and aligns with our theme of magic. This is Magic in Your Eyes. I hope you enjoy it. I've been Leslie here on Typically Tuesdays on CJSF 90.1 FM, and I will talk to you again very soon.

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Hello, everybody, and happy Tuesday. I'm Sasha. I'm having a good day so far. Hope you guys are too. I'm excited for today's music. It's going to be a wide range, as usual. We have some funk rock, some garage rock, we have punk, we have reggae metal coming up, which I've been really excited about. I just discovered that band. We have, coming up first will be our usual folk and pop music. We have Horse Girl, a DJ from Germany, who's amazing, from her latest album, Nature is Healing. We have Flor de Pew from Quebec. We have Metric coming up, but first will be a Portuguese artist from her latest album, Hortela. This is the song Hade Sarar for our first of the hour.

0: That was the song Rivers Run Free from the beloved and popular German DJ and musician Horse Girl, who is just a horse. They grew up on Sunshine Farms and they are now touring the human world, as they describe it. That was their most recent album, Nature is Healing, which they describe as being a love letter to our beautiful planet, and that a reminder to everyone that we are a part of nature and that we are looking at it. And we aren't looking at it from the outside, but we are right in the center of it. And I really enjoyed it. I think it was really fun, like poppy, bright, bubblegum, like dance music. And that was the song, as I said, River Runs Free. And now we're going to go into some more alternative music. We have Snail Mail coming up next with their latest album, Ricochet, that came out in March of this year. They described the album as being colored by the anxiety of watching life slip through your fingers, as well as the vulnerability of loving deeply rather than frenetically. Ultimately, Ricochet is an album about realizing and accepting that the world still turns no matter what is going on in your tiny life, is how the artist describes their work. After that will be the Canadian band The Projectors with their album Modern Friction, and following that will be a band called Slippers. This is from their album Slippers 08, coming out of LA. Songs by Madeline Beebe's, how they're described. And fun fact, the artist is also very passionate about animation, and that the start of Slippers coincides with their time studying that trade in grad school at California. And we'll get into that. We'll start off with Snail Mail with Ricochet, same name of the album, the title track. No, not title track, sorry. The song's name is Ricochet, the album is Ricochet, and we'll listen to that right after this short announcement, so stay tuned.
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scaring me now. You're scaring me now. You and every bone in my body looks for the

0: was the band Weird Nightmare, based in Toronto, from their latest album Hoopla, and that was the song If You Should Turn Away. The artist's opening line in the bio of this album is that every band worth its salt has a member who worked in a record store. So just thought you should know that. I think that's a pretty impressive opening statement for the biography for this album, and there are a lot of work into it. It's very long. At its core, the artist describes that the album is a optimistic shining light in our strange time. Through Weird Nightmare, Edkins wants you to know that he is still in love with the world, and he invites the listeners of Hoopla to feel the same. Take this chance to seize a glimmer of widescreen pop magic in our used-up old world. You deserve it. And that was released back in May. Before the song was the track Drunk Surfer from the band Westside Cowboys, coming out of Manchester, UK, from their album This Better Be Something Great. And we only have a couple more songs left for the hour. We're going into our rock and our punk and our metal section for what I usually play, and I have some really fun bands coming up. Excited for you to hear them. We've got Strawberry Punch coming up. I played a bit of them last week, so it'll be another great song by them. But first will be the band Mad Folk, described as power punk from Toronto. This is one of their, I think this is their first album. I think that's what I understand from it. No, it's not. But in any case, it's very good. The album is of the same name. I'm playing you guys the track Own Me, and I hope you enjoy it too, to start us off. But first will be a short trailer for a show that happens on Thursdays at 3 p.m., a great show, Free Voices. Thank you so much for staying tuned in so far. I hope you're liking the music so far, and I hope you get excited for Mad Folk coming up next week after this.
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That was the song This Appointed Love by the Welsh band Skin Dread from their 2023 album Smile. And I just discovered this artist this week, and I've barely scratched the surface of their music, but I've been really enjoying listening to it. I think, I don't know, it's something that's very brand new for me. I've been really enjoying it. It's really cool. I've been enjoying it a lot. Like I said, I keep on repeating myself. In any case, Skin Dread from Newport, the Welsh band, they just released a new album as well in April of this year called You Got This, and it was the first album to top the UK albums chart. Yeah, that is our second to last song for you today. I have one more from a psychedelic metal band called Wind Hand, and this is from their album Eternal Return from 2018, so a while ago now. But it is described as a infectious display of songcraft cloaked in alluring atmosphere, molten fuzz, eerie psychedelia, and ethereal vocals. And it was helped by being produced by the same person who produced Nirvana and Soundgarden, which are two bands that I really love. So it makes sense. I like it. I'll be playing you their track Red Clouds. That'll be coming up next. They've been around since 2008, and I'm excited to listen to more of their stuff. In any case, I hope you guys do too. We have a great rest of your day. Thanks for staying tuned in here at CGSF, and I'll see you guys next time, next week. Bye.

this is Kelly from the Peak Publication Society, SFU student-led newspaper. Recently, news organizations have been facing issues sharing news content. 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
1: 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This is edition 325, and I'm Stefan Christoph. Thanks for tuning in. On the broadcast this week, I'm going to be sharing a conversation with the co-founder of an organization working on the ground in Gaza, Palestine, which is called Reviving Gaza Mutual Aid. The co-founder is based in England and is named Ghassan Rahban. We spoke about the initiative and the critical importance that international solidarity projects that are collective are playing on the ground in Gaza, Palestine today. There was so many appeals online, and one particular dynamic was there was a lot of individualized appeals. Palestinians outside of Gaza with family connections and relationships in Gaza, including Ghassan, thought it was important to set up collective appeals because, of course, so many people on the ground in Gaza don't have access to social media or even the language to communicate their situations internationally. So these individualized appeals, of course, are meaningful, but they aren't able to reach many people who are being affected by the genocidal policies of the Israeli state in Gaza. So projects like Reviving Gaza Mutual Aid go further in reaching different socioeconomic classes and different regions of Gaza that maybe aren't as connected to the outside world. This project, Reviving Gaza Mutual Aid, has focused on food and water distribution. They have coordinated with other collective solidarity initiatives in Gaza, like the Samir Project. I got to know Ghassan in the context of a Gaza Mutual Aid benefit music album that I released in collaboration with Beacon Sound Label in the United States. So that's the context in which we had this conversation. And I really wanted to share the voice of Ghassan, who's set up this initiative on the ground in Gaza. He's from Gaza and lived there a good portion of his life, and he has a lot of family on the ground in Gaza. The project was supported by a benefit album called Gaza is the Moral Compass, which you can find through Beacon Sound. So that's the conversation this week on Free City Radio. Here is my exchange with Ghassan Rahban of Reviving Gaza Mutual Aid.
2: My name is Ghassan Rahban. I am a Palestinian from Gaza, and I'm based in Manchester. And I was doing legal work before, working in banking and stuff like this. And since the genocide started, I started working only with things to do with Palestine, and because it's affected me, it affected everyone in my family and all my community, or all my people, and especially my people in Gaza. When the genocide started in October 7th, my family, my parents and siblings were in Gaza, and they spent the first 6 months of the genocide in Gaza, and they were displaced during those 6 months. They were displaced over six times. And the idea of reviving Gaza came from, when they were displaced from a place to another place, they were like sometimes spending, they were staying in flats with other six families, for example, and those families were struggling. Lots of those families were struggling, and the idea came like from a conversation between me and my sister, and I was asking them about like the situation and stuff, and they told me like we are fine, although like also my family's situation wasn't like the best situation, but compared to other families around them, it was better because they have somebody to support them. And my sister told me there are lots of families who need support, who need help. Like, people are really struggling and we need to support them. And this is how we started with Reviving Gaza. It was just to support like a few families within a flat or within within a block like of neighborhood. And things like, developed really fast, and we got lots of support, so we managed to support more and more people through Reviving Gaza. So yeah, as I said, like this was the idea, just to help like a few families around them and the families who really need support. And then we got some support like from an organization. They told us like they have some food parcels and they wanted to distribute them. And we had like the people, we had the like my sister, my two brothers, and they had like some friends, and they started doing the distributions. And then, it was just like, it was very spontaneous, and it was just to start helping. And then when we got like lots of support, we thought like, this is getting serious, and we want like some structure. We want to have a team on the ground. We wanted to have a team, from outside, to manage the finances, to manage everything, and fundraising and stuff like this, and to have like social media, to have a fundraiser page and this kind of stuff. And since then, since the start of, since when my family was in Gaza, we started, and we didn't stop. We've been like doing lots of work, and our work was mainly focused on the most immediate need. So the first, like, we started with food parcels and stuff, and then the water was a big issue. Lots of people really struggled to find the water and get water, and we managed like to work with different dissemination plans. We have lots of contacts on the ground. We worked with them. We got the best prices from those dissemination plants, and we started getting the water from the dissemination plants and distribute it to the people, and especially, camps where water was like a scarce, and lots of people didn't manage to get any water without our support, our help. And this is just an example. So it was, focused on water, and then we had like we started working with orphans, lots of orphans we supported, through our initiative. When the starvation started, we focused mainly on food, and we were like trying like our best to get as much food as possible and distribute it to the people, through our kitchen, or also like food parcels and stuff like that. Yeah.
1: Well, I wanted to just pick up on the description that you're outlining, Hassan, about the process. Because I do think that even for a lot of people who maybe have joined some of the Palestine solidarity actions in different contexts around the world, there isn't this understanding of people in Gaza as having agency, as having capacity to actually work together to address a man-made catastrophe, a genocidal context created by the Israeli state. But what you described illustrates so clearly a capacity of organization, and it sort of embodies going beyond the simple victimhood framework. Could you talk a little bit more about that?
2: From my experience working on this project, and working on the ground and seeing our team and what they've done and all of this. I think when the times were really tough, when the starvation was really intense, the only people who were working on the ground is the Palestinians, who were working with mutual aid and this kind of stuff. Like, who these people are the ones who were taking all the risks to try and support their community through the starvation, through the intense bombardment, and through everything. Bigger organizations were like really, they didn't have much to do through the situation, or they have some options, but they try to avoid the risks as much as possible. And they weren't allowed, like, and let's acknowledge also, like, the occupation didn't allow many of those organizations to operate on the ground. And this is where the agency of the Palestinians through mutual aid projects and this kind of organizing was really, really the only option. And people, through our initiative, we lost one of the really core members of our team who were on the ground. She was leading the project in the north of Gaza, and she was like really brave woman who like she put all the energy and all the efforts to support this initiative and help people on the ground. And she was on the Al Baqa cafe. If you remember, there was like a specific attack on the Al Baqa cafe, and lots of people who were working in initiatives like this were killed in that cafe. And our friend Frances Salmi was there, and she was killed. We had another person who was like focused on distributing the water and this kind of stuff, and he was also killed while distributing water to people. So this is like the kind of like risks that the Palestinians were taking to try and support their community through initiatives like Reviving Gaza and other mutual aid projects. And the Palestinians are like really able like to do all of this, and this is a proof, like even during a genocide they were able to organize, they were able to support each other, they were able to do all of this hard work even in the worst of circumstances and worst of situations, and when the whole world turned turned a blind eye to the situation.
1: What you described also about the ways that international institutions, like UN agencies, the fact that they were curtailed directly by the United States and the Israeli government, the United Nations Relief and Works Agency, clearly had a deep relationship and, an integrated process with communities. I mean, for generations, in terms of education and health clinics, and there's a context and reason why the Israeli state was working to dismantle that. But it's just really meaningful to hear what you're describing in terms of people trying to build alternatives, even when these longstanding institutions are attacked. And maybe it's important for people to sort of understand that this is not, that this is done in a context of necessity, not in opposition to these institutions. So I'd love to hear about that. And also just to think about the importance of trying for people to try to think about why supporting group projects and community projects like Reviving Gaza, Mutual Aid, and others is important. And I'm asking this particularly because I know some people hearing this will have seen these individual
3: family appeals on social media from Gaza, which obviously there's nothing wrong to support a family, but that's different from supporting a group project that is trying to sort of share resources and through that build social cohesion, I would imagine. These are just some reflections. I would love to hear your thoughts about it.
2: Yeah. It's definitely going to your point, your first point. It's definitely like it wasn't an opposition to the bigger, like mutual aid in general. It was like started out of necessity, of course, out of like because of the genocide that's taken place, all the efforts that bigger organizations were taking were not enough at all. Like they didn't even address the bare minimum of needs of people on the ground. You know, people were literally starved to death, and we saw this on the every day. And you know, and this is why like the mutual aid, the projects they started and they started to develop, like there is a lot of also lots of work that, you know, mutual aid can develop from their experience, you know, working during the genocide and, you know, thinking for the long term and, you know, and giving this agency for the Palestinians to work together and, you know, develop these organizing ways and work with their communities directly. Because also, I think one really important point that, you know, giving agency to the Palestinians to work with their community, it's like also they understand the needs the most, like people on the ground and Palestinians on the ground, they understand the needs the most. I'm Palestinian here, I'm sitting here even, and I need the team on the ground to give me like all the details and what's, you know, what's possible and what's not possible and how to tackle those challenges. And giving this agency to the Palestinians on the ground is really important in addressing all of these, you know, needs that the community is facing. And I guess also when you mentioned the individual, you know, or families support that through that people have been focused. I think people like to have like some kind of a relationship with the person or with the people who they are donating to. But I think mutual aid is focused mainly, and this is from my experience and working with mutual aid projects, it's we don't reach out to people who have connections with the outside world. There are lots of people who have connections with the outside world and they have ways of, you know, getting support. And there are lots of people who don't have this connection. They don't know how to use social media. And, you know, they don't even, like, even if they in a really terrible situation, they don't go and ask for support. And this is where mutual aid come into place. And, you know, they go and see the people and, you know, try to find out their needs and stuff like this, and you know, they support them. So connecting with one person, you are supporting one family. When you connect with one family, you are just supporting one family. When you are connecting with a mutual aid, you make sure that you are supporting, you know, a community. And this is what we want. We want to support the whole community. We don't want to be supporting, you know, only someone. And this is not just to, like, I'm not attacking anyone for doing this good thing. It's still like, you know, if this is the only way you feel like you can support and you just wanted to support this family, that's fine. But I think there's a bigger question here and why mutual aid should be supported more, and especially during these times. And let's also acknowledge that the genocide is not over. The ceasefire, you know, people thought like, you know, there is a ceasefire and stuff, but there is no ceasefire, and there's no, the genocide isn't over yet. And the situation on the ground didn't change that much So there are lots of, we are talking about all the whole of the universities, all schools, they have been destroyed. The infrastructure of Gaza has been destroyed. People still need drinkable, water, and we still need to go to those camps and distribute this water. So if this is the basic, really, the very basic needs is still there, so this is makes it more important to keep focused and keep supporting mutual aid and people who are working on the ground and doing all of this vital work.
3: We're speaking in winter 2026, just to sort of timestamp this for anybody who's either hearing or reading this conversation. What is clear is that no matter what time it is, for many years, the genocide and the effects will remain in families, in individuals, but also in the infrastructure, as you're describing, Hassan. Maybe just on a sort of technical level, which I think could be interesting and meaningful for people to hear about. You talked about these initiatives to desalinate water and how obviously that's so important, especially with the Israeli state cutting off and controlling water flows, freshwater flows into Gaza. I know that you've particularly focused on this through Reviving Gaza Mutual Aid. So maybe just if you could share a few details of these sort of collective efforts to distribute desalinized water. And because I think there was a lot of news about these desalinization plants being attacked and bombed, which they were, but people also figured out ways to still access seawater, which I think is quite striking, obviously.
2: The first piece of information I want to share also, even before the genocide, 98% of Gaza's water was contaminated. And this is because of the occupation. It was terrible situation in water before, and it's still the same and even worse. They made it much worse during the genocide, but the occupation has been really attacking Palestinians with water as well. So the desalination plants, they were the only option that's left, to get water, to get drinkable water. And let's imagine, we have, in one area we have two or three desalination plants, okay? And we have lots of different camps where people, because they left without homes, with nothing, and they were put in those camps, or living in tents and stuff. So they wouldn't be able themselves to go to those desalination plants or buy water and get back to home. So they needed this very technical, they needed somebody to go find the water, go agree on prices with the desalination plant and get the water and go to this camp and distribute the water, or to go to any area and distribute the water, because the water has been cut off from all people. And the only way was to distribute it through our initiative, is by going to destination plants, agree, the prices, and get the water and go and distribute it to in different camps. I think the challenge was also there is what is called the Makarot water, and during the genocide, the occupation, they cut off like this altogether. They stopped any water from like this clean water, drinkable water, from coming into Gaza. And this is why like desalination plants were like the only option, and the prices of water went up massively. So no one is also like able to afford, you know, to buy this water. During times like because it was the genocide 2 years, it was like there were so many different challenges at different times. For example, in north of Gaza, they started targeting, especially like if you remember during the around August last year, August or July last year, up till the ceasefire around October, around this time, the occupation, they targeted all desalination plants in northern Gaza. And they wanted like to stop, like they literally targeted every desalination plant in northern Gaza. And there was like no way for people to get this clean water. Even for our initiative, we really struggled to find any water to get it and distribute it to the people in north of Gaza. And this was like the plan, it's part of the plan that, you know, that the occupation took to ethnically cleanse Palestinians from northern Gaza to the south of Gaza. And, you know, those challenges have been like all through, like throughout the genocide, but it was, you know, different obstacles and different challenges depending on the area, depending on, you know, whether we have like destination plants in this area or not, and depending on whether we can reach to those areas or not with our trucks and stuff like that. But it was like depending on the time and the challenges on that around that time and all of that, and how the occupation was like work, like, you know, how the invasion was on the ground and this, all of that stuff.
3: Thanks for sharing all of this, Hassan. I think what I was hoping to have a sense of by talking to you was just sort of the magnitude, the major amount of effort that you and others were involved in doing the work of reviving Gaza Mutual Aid, and to get a little bit of a picture for people who are hearing this or reading this of the context. So thank you for taking the time to share this with us today.
2: Yeah, definitely.
3: That was a conversation with Palestinian organizer and a co-founder of Reviving Gaza Mutual Aid. Thank you so much to Hassan Aban for being on the program today. I spoke to Hassan in the context of a benefit album that has been released by Beacon Sound, which is a label in the United States. The album is called Gaza is the Moral Compass. It is the first in a series of 5 albums. The second one's also out. You can visit beaconsound.bandcamp.com for more information. I'm Stefan Christoph, and this has been another edition of Free City Radio. 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Thanks for tuning in. I'm Stefan Christoph, and this has been another edition of Free City Radio. 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

0: Hello, this is Rabble Radio, recorded on Friday, July 3rd, 2026. I'm your host, Nick Seabrook. Rabble.ca shares the news of the day through a progressive lens. If you're curious about what's happening in Canadian politics, labor, the environment, and beyond, you've come to the right place. This is news for the rest of us. Thanks for tuning in. This week, as part of our summer series, we're resharing the earliest Rabble Radio episode that still exists online. Episode 6, Out and About. Whatever happened to episodes 1 to 5? Well, we're still hunting for those. 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In this week's re-released episode, we speak to M. Nurbese Philip about her book, Zong. TV diva Kathy Bond talks about what she's been watching, and we'll go on a nature walk, and more. Going back to 2005, here's the episode.
1: First, here's Lisa Rundle talking with writer M. Nurbese Phillips.
2: I'm Lisa Rundle. In this episode, I'm speaking with multiple award-winning poet, essayist, novelist, and playwright M. Nurbese Phillips. I asked her about her fascinating new poetry manuscript, Zong.
3: I began Zong about 8 years ago, not began writing, but I first became aware of this case called the Zong case that was mentioned in a book by an English author called James Walvin. The title of the book is Black Ivory. Walvin was interested in, as he said, putting the lived experience back into that particularly horrific experience and experiment that was the transatlantic slave trade. He said that most of the books written about it tended to focus on figures and numbers and so on. In his work, Black Ivory, he mentions this particular case, the Zong case, which came about as a result of a captain who captained the slave ship that left the west coast of Africa to sail across the Atlantic with a cargo of African slaves. The name of the ship was the Zong. And I think he was inexperienced. The journey should have taken approximately 6 weeks. I think it took twice that length of time, some 3 months. And on this journey, some of the Africans became ill and died, and he, of course, had to throw them overboard. However, he conceived the idea that to save the ship owners a further loss, if he threw overboard some of the other slaves who were living, that would reduce the loss for the owners. I think he murdered some close to 200 slaves, Africans, in that way, just throwing them overboard. One record talks about slaves falling all day over the side of the ship. The case became a cause célèbre because Granville Sharp, who was one of the abolitionists, actually tried to get the captain charged with murder, which of course was unheard of in those days because the Africans were seen as property. But he wrote to the lords of various courts and so on, and that helped to galvanize the abolitionist movement. The case comes about because the insurance company refuses to pay the insurance to the owners. The owners sue the insurance company, and the matter went through the court. And I found the case, which was called Gregson versus Gilbert, the names of the owners and the insurance company, respectively. And it's 2 pages long, and I kept it. And I just knew I was going to do something with it because it surprised me, even at that time in my life where I thought I had, knew a fair bit about the slave trade. So that's how I began. And what I decided to do was I would limit myself to the words of that particular legal report. There are about 500 different words in the report, and I thought I would just fashion the poetry from those words.
2: Can you tell us why you decided to put yourself under that kind of constraint in the writing?
3: I didn't know why at the time, but as you know as a writer and others who are listening, when you're doing creative work, you often don't know why an instinct tells you, an impulse tells you to do something, but later on you understand. And the simplest answer to that question is that that's a resource that poets have always used, restraint and constraint. my definition of poetry, one of my definitions is that it's language under pressure. And there are various ways that you put language under pressure: by restraint, there's rhyme, there is a line length. The sonnet can only be 14 lines in length. It has to have a certain kind of metrical beat, iambic pentameter. There's also other forms like the villanelle and so on, the haiku. You know, so poets have always used limitation as a way. One insight I've had since then is that, you know, in the times that we're living in now, where many of the freedoms we have taken for granted are being increasingly encroached upon, I think that limitation is something that we're all going to have to understand, and understand how we can work within and exploit limitation to actually go to another level. Song number 6. Question, therefore, the age. 18 weeks and calm. But it is said from the maps and contradicted by the evidence. Question, therefore, the age.
4: Thank you very much, and I appreciate talking with you today, and I know our listeners will appreciate it too. Tell us, when will Zong be coming out? When can people read it?
3: Zong will be out in 2006, and it's being published by Wesleyan, a U.S. publisher.
4: Thank you very much.
3: Thank you.
5: Hey there, Kathy Bond here. And over the last couple of months, Fox has been re-releasing a great spate of film noir. We all know the noir. It's a significant genre that was marked by the release of The Maltese Falcon in 1941, and critically is acknowledged as wrapping up with Orson Welles' fantastic A Touch of Evil in 1958. Critics claim that the noir was actually the darkness of the American psyche, utterly blasted by the effects of the Depression in World War II, blown up big time on the silver screen. While there are many subgenres within the noir, the two that present themselves in the new Fox re-releases are A, the gangster genre, and B, the dangers of messing with the mind, aka watch out for that cracklebat psycho shrinko. First off, Street with No Name. I thought this flick was going to be really, really, really lame. It starts off as a literal piece of propaganda sanctioned by J. Edgar Hoover and the FBI, acting as a cinematic treatise on the dangers of gangland America.
6: Victim, Helen Jennings. Occupation, housewife.
5: Now, while that might sound kind of hokey, A Street with No Name is actually a decent nail nipper with a good script and some intriguing homoerotic undertones between the boss and members of his gang. The same is true for Samuel Fuller's House of Bamboo. While I loved watching Robert Ryan try and trap Robert Stack in his very groovy, minimalist Japanese mountain retreat, the real eye candy here is the chance to see post-war Tokyo before it was transformed into the quintessential post-modern destination. Now, what about Category B, the psychological noir? Both of these re-releases are yummy. First, out of the DVD player, Whirlpool. It's directed by Otto Preminger, ding! Screenplay by Ben Hesh, ding, ding, ding, ding, ding, and stars Gene Tierney and Jose Ferrer. Jose is a snake oil hypnotist come pseudo shrink who sets his sights on a wealthy kleptomaniac housewife.
7: There are no thoughts in your mind, no fears. Trust me, I can help you.
5: Does that not sound promising? But you know what's even better?
8: There he is, the geek. Is he man or beast? Now, folks, it's feeding time.
5: Lovers of vintage noir will definitely eat up Nightmare Alley. The film stars Tyrone Power as a carny mind reader with a dark past who ends up shaking hands with his id. And that, my digital vid kids, is what a good noir is all about. Come to the dark side. I'll be waiting there with an axe. For Rebel Radio, I'm Femme Fatale Bond.
1: It's homebrew time again here at Rebel Radio, with a story about storytelling. In community radio, the volunteer reporters usually report on situations and issues to which they are quite committed. Hence the energy to volunteer for hours and hours, week after week, trying, like a lot of indie media, to get out stories not available elsewhere. Frequently, we say that we're reporting in solidarity with such and such a struggle. No doubt we often are. But sometimes a sense of urgency to produce stories, or the desire to prove a point about a particular issue, overshadows the possibilities of movement building. Andrea Schmidt spent 4 months in Baghdad in the winter of 2004. Sent by the Montreal-based Iraq Solidarity Project, she went to make connections with progressive movements in Iraq. As part of this effort, she reported back regularly through the website Voices in the Wilderness and through CKUT 90.3 FM community radio at McGill University in Montreal. Looking back, she weighs the value of the stories she and others were producing.
9: People were constantly, constantly in the mainstream media and in the independent media were going around asking people, well, you know, the sort of like Iraqi on the street interview, you know, which was always, what was worse, Saddam or the Americans, right? And there's always a sense that you'd hope that they would say, well, the Americans are so much worse, so that you could say, see, the occupation is bad. But of course, that's a fascist question in some sense, because it doesn't allow people to frame their own question about what sort of society would you want to live in. It determines a choice between two completely untenable options.
10: I'm in a cab with Haider and Saif. So where are we?
11: We are now in Sadr city. This is area.
9: It would have been closer to the goals, I think, of autonomous there. Media. Had we not been asking that sort of question, not been focused solely on proving that the U.S. occupation was bad in the most simplistic sense possible, it would have been much more useful, I think, to be there and to be slowly trying to learn from Iraqis what sort of questions they wanted to ask about what was possible in their country. How would they have framed questions, and then how would they have answered them, and how would we have amplified those voices and those stories that came out of that process?
11: They have. Why some people has freedom, some people not? That's crazy.
9: I'm not really sure that I could have done that in that context, because A, I don't speak Arabic, B, it was sort of, you know, the very difficult context. And I'm not sure that sort of exchange, which would be the most useful form and the most, I think, genuinely autonomous and autonomy-building form of media production, I'm not sure that that's actually possible in a place where there isn't already a movement that has identified itself publicly as a progressive movement that wants to call in international solidarity and is capable and strong enough of telling that international solidarity movement how it wants to work with it, how they want to use the resources that they can offer, what sort of exchanges are possible, and which ones just simply aren't. Which doesn't mean I don't think that there's no role for independent reporting, because I think that when those movements don't exist, or when we haven't been able to see them yet because of our own blinders, perhaps, or because of other political circumstances, I do think that there is utility in reporting, perhaps not even so much on what's going on in Iraq for Iraqis, but trying to do the sort of investigative journalism that really tries to expose the role of you know, our government, the United States government, the Canadian government, in creating the context which make it impossible for those sorts of progressive movements to flourish.
1: Andrea's independent reporting work has currently taken her to Haiti to investigate Canada's role in the recent destabilization and overthrow of democratically elected President Jean-Bertrand Aristide. Her dispatches are available at www.nologo.org. Her essay, Independent Reporting, a tool for international solidarity building, is part of the collection Autonomous Media, edited by Andrea Langlois and Frédéric Dubois, and published by Cumulus Press in 2005. For Rebel Radio, I'm Jen Moore.

0: Hello, this is Charlotte Scott. It's a beautiful day in mid-October, and I'm in Toronto's High Park, located in the city's West End. I'm here today with Zoe and Marnie, two interpreters at the High Park Nature Center, and about 30 young naturalists from the Parkdale Montessori School. We're getting ready to go on a nature hike, a scavenger hunt, and then we're going to plant some flowers for monarch butterflies who are on their way south for the winter and like to rest their wings in High Park's oak savanna.
1: My name is Zoe. I work at the High Park Nature Center as an interpreter, and I'm standing right now on the black oak savanna. So I see a lot of oaks in front of me and a lot of tall grasses and some goldenrod and some fall blooming flowers. It's quite lovely.
2: Excellent. That's really good.
1: So we're going to go on a nature walk with a whole bunch of people. Can anyone think of any good things to remember if you're on a nature walk with lots of people? What are some good rules to remember? What do you think?
3: The Nature Center was started in 1999, and we were doing programs in the summer then for a few years. And then last year, 2004, was the first year that we started doing programs all year round, so they hired two full-time staff members. And yeah, we just do different themed programs of the seasons, but basically the overall goal of them is just to help kids develop a sense of stewardship for the park and an understanding of the restoration that goes on here, and just kind of knowing how important the park is and that it's like this huge piece of nature in the middle of the city, and sort of get people to care for it and to realize that it's really special for that reason.
1: If you're walking outside and you're using a really loud voice because you're really excited to be on a nature walk, do you think you're going to see a lot of animals?
4: No.
1: No, because how will the animals feel?
3: In the summertime, we get mostly daycare groups. And then in the fall and winter, it's mostly school programs. So a class will book a visit, and we try to make the programs connect with the curriculum. So every grade, in grade four, they study habitats, and so we'll focus on habitats in High Park. So it links up with the curriculum a little bit.
1: If I'm walking along and I see a beautiful flower, do you think I should pick it and take it home for my mom?
4: No.
1: What do you think? How come it's not a good idea?
3: I love doing bug programs just because every kid has some sort of relationship with bugs, so you either love them and you want to catch them, or you think they're disgusting and gross, but even that you can channel into some sort of interest, but no one ever thinks it's boring. And you can see the same things every day, but it's still exciting to find a grasshopper. So I love that, and I also really love the planting program.
1: And as soon as we're ready, then we can go.
5: My name is Marnie, right now we're hiking with about 500 kids through High Park, and we are observing the natural world, going for scavenger hunts and finding things like pine cones and fluffy seeds, and looking for how we can find wind in a place and monarch butterflies and migratory patterns.
6: So have you guys seen any animals yet?
7: Yeah.
8: We saw a squirrel.
9: And we saw dogs.
10: Whoa.
11: I saw two.
12: I saw three.
1: Who here is tired after that long walk? Put up your hand if you're a little tired. Put up your hand if you're not tired at all. Some of us are kind of tough. So this area here, this kind of a habitat is called the savanna. Could everyone say savanna? And in the savanna, there's some very special trees called black oak trees. Some of them are very old. They're 150 years old, and this is what their leaves look like. There's also a lot of grasses and flowers in the savanna. What kind of animals do you think would like trees and grass and flowers? What kind of animals do you think would live here?
13: Chipmunks.
1: squirrels. What else do you think?
2: Yes.
1: Birds would eat the seeds that the flowers make. What else?
2: Bananas.

0: grass called Little Blue Stem.
1: I need water.
0: Some water?
2: Sure.
1: Me too.
3: So what is the value of teaching little kids to plant in High Park?
0: I would say, like, because they're children, and just instilling in them a sense of a connection with the environment, and understanding is like the first part, and hopefully like they'll go away, and when they're looking around the world in any sense, like that they'll understand a bit more of the cycle of things and where things come from, and feel a little more connected and secure in the universe.
3: To find out more about High Park, the Oak Savannah, and the Nature Center, go to hpcharity.org or check out Rebel's show notes for a complete set of links and contacts. 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This is Charlotte Scott for Rebel Radio.

0: That was a clip from the earliest episode of Rabble Radio we've still got. To listen to the full original program, visit the link in the show notes of this episode. And now, this is our In Case You Missed It segment, where we review the top stories from this week on Rabble.ca. This week's In Case You Missed It is being read by Rabble's Hannah Bolwell. Take it away, Hannah.
1: Starting this week in national politics, July 1st was the deadline to begin renegotiations for the Canada-United States-Mexico Agreement, which is also known as CUSMA. While Canada and Mexico are both keen on renewing the free trade agreement, the United States has given notice of their intention to withdraw from the agreement, despite the deal being initially created by U.S. President Donald Trump. This means that the parties have 6 months to renegotiate CUSMA. If it's not renegotiated, the U.S. could completely withdraw from the agreement in 10 years. Some longtime observers of North American trade believe this is President Trump's attempt to gain leverage over Prime Minister Mark Carney and Mexican President Claudia Sheinbaum Pardo. Others, like fellow at the Center for Strategic and International Studies, Diego Marquin Bitar, view this as an attempt to draw out the negotiation period. Prior to this renegotiation period, transnational fair trade activists have been protesting against the terms of CUSMA's review under the banner Days of Solidarity. The coalition of civil society groups drafted a trilateral statement to send to each country's trade representative that calls for, quote, strengthening rural communities, improving conditions for workers, taking environmental crises, Afro-descendant and indigenous rights seriously, removing giveaways to big tech, and tackling gun violence, end quote. This statement comes after progressive groups accused CUSMA of continuously eroding workers' rights and wages, contributing to accelerated environmental destruction, ignoring indigenous rights, and even shortening our overall lifespans. Progressives also argue that CUSMA is prioritizing the interests of corporations rather than the well-being of citizens and communities. While none of the letters from Days of Solidarity have received a response, there is still hope that delaying negotiations could lead to a favorable outcome for fair trade activists. In labor news, the Canada Industrial Relations Board, also known as CIRB, made a precedent-setting ruling in a case against the alleged use of replacement workers, or scabs, by Canadian Pacific Kansas City, or CPKC, during a illegal employee strike. The International Brotherhood of Electrical Workers, also known as IBEW, System Council 11, representing the rail workers of CPKC, have been on strike since May 31st. Spending more than a month on the picket line without earning any income. During that time, CPKC had been using the contractor PNR, Railworks Inc., to perform duties outside the scope of their contracts, and that would fall under the responsibilities of the striking workers. However, this is not an isolated scab labor incident. In a similar labor dispute between United Steelworkers and Rogers, the employer brought in outside managers to perform unionized work. On June 8th, NDP MP Don Davies tabled a bill that would close this loophole. Alexander Young, president of IBEW Local 2008, is optimistic that the CIRB ruling could set a precedent that discourages the use of scab workers and that the proposed bill could provide workers with, quote, the upper hand, end quote. And finally, in environmental news, David Suzuki writes about what fungi can teach us

0: about the importance of interconnectivity in a time where greed and ignorance reign supreme. The symbiotic relationship between fungi and plants is an essential life-supporting network that human activity keeps interrupting. From fertilizer, fungicide, and tilling, to single-species plantation after logging, we are only causing a detrimental effect to nature in the long run. Suzuki connects the interconnectedness of fungal networks to indigenous knowledge, where everything, past, present, and future, is considered before interacting with the land. This way of thinking is essential for us to adopt in order to prevent the ruin of our health and our planet. As always, you can read the full versions of all of these stories talked about today on rabble.ca.
1: 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And thank you to Carl Nirenberg for supplying the music to this episode. I'm Nick Seabrook, and we'll talk to you next time.

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1: 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28th, 2026. 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I'm Unrigged and Harbinger director Andre Goulet in Montreal. 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On this episode, join the Center for Access to Information and Justice lead, Kevin.